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1: Hi, I am Dr. Dick Needleman, health reporter for WNUC 96.7 FM, Detroit, with this week's Motor City Health Report. The growing number of measles infections in the United States continue to be a major public health problem. The disease was declared to be eliminated from the U.S. in 2000 because the highly effective measles vaccination program encouraged most everyone to have two measles vaccinations by kindergarten. New cases were only found when someone contracted the disease from travel outside the U.S. Many doctors had never seen a measles infection before. In local, state, and national news, here is the weekly measles update through September 17th. There have been 3,471 confirmed measles cases this year in the U.S., 177 more than last week. 9% of all the infected people have been hospitalized, up from 8% last week. More than 1 in 10 were hospitalized in 2025. Pennsylvania has reported the only deaths this year in 4 patients who were infected with measles, 1 new reported fatality in the past week. Most of the cases were associated with outbreaks and in ages 19 years and younger. Almost all the cases were either unvaccinated for measles or their status was unknown. There have been about 50% more cases this year than in 2025, with more than 3 months to go. More measles cases have occurred in the U.S. this year than in any year since 1991. Pennsylvania, South Carolina, and Utah have had more cases this year than any other state. There have been 16 confirmed measles cases in Michigan this year, unchanged since last month. Most of the cases were due to outbreaks, are in children 17 years old and younger, and reported domestic or international travel. All the cases were either unvaccinated for measles or their status was unknown. America had eliminated measles because of its successful vaccination program in preschool-age children. There were 3 to 4 million measles cases a year in the U.S. until the development of the first measles vaccine in 1963. However, following the COVID-19 pandemic, there has been a growing number of parental school waivers, with fewer children getting routine vaccines due to health misinformation, an anti-science attitude, and vaccine hesitancy. Measles, also referred to as rubeola, is a highly contagious virus that can spread through airborne droplets after an infected person sneezes or coughs. The onset of symptoms occurs 8 to 14 days after exposure, with a high fever, cough, runny nose, or red, watery eyes. A characteristic rash may appear on the face and neck and extend to the rest of the body 3 to 5 days after symptoms begin. Long-term problems can include hearing loss, blindness, intellectual impairment, and breathing difficulty. At-risk groups include children, pregnant women, and the immunocompromised. Measles infections can cause fetal development problems. The risk of contracting measles is very low in persons who had the illness or have been vaccinated. The measles vaccine is in the measles, mumps, rubella, MMR vaccine series. The first dose is administered at 12 to 15 months of age. The second dose is given at 4 to 6 years old, before a child enters kindergarten. 97% of people who have had both doses are protected against getting measles. Up to 90% of unvaccinated persons who have never had measles may become infected if they are exposed to a person with measles. The U.S. Department of Health and Human Services recommends that every child have the measles vaccine. The CDC recommends a 95% vaccination rate to achieve community-wide immunity, also called herd immunity. Most people have been protected through herd immunity until the COVID pandemic, when the rate in the U.S. and Michigan dropped below this level. Vaccine coverage rates may vary considerably within a state. Regions of unvaccinated people can exist in states with high vaccination coverage. measles cases have occurred much more frequently in these under-vaccinated areas. Contact your healthcare provider to obtain a vaccination or call 313-876-4667 to make an appointment at the Detroit Health Department on 100 Mack Avenue. In related local, state, and national news, pop-up and mobile vaccination clinics can expand access to vaccination in response to infectious disease outbreaks and a rising number of cases. They can bring healthcare to persons in need while eliminating barriers like high cost, lack of transportation, time loss from work, and poor geographic accessibility. Some recent examples include COVID-19, influenza, Mpox, formerly called monkeypox, and measles. Five states have had pop-up and mobile vaccination clinics in response to large measles outbreaks this year. They are Pennsylvania, South Carolina, North Carolina, Virginia, and Wisconsin. South Carolina's mobile health units ran 20 pop-up vaccination events and affected communities at no cost. Pennsylvania is actively running vaccination clinics in affected communities. The state has had 148 clinics so far, an increase of 18 over the past week. Nearly 4,800 measles, mumps, and rubella vaccines were administered by these clinics, 500 over the past week. More clinics will be scheduled as needed. Pennsylvania has had more measles cases this year than any other state. As of September 18th, Pennsylvania has 767 confirmed measles cases and 150 hospitalizations in more than half of its counties this year. 75 more cases and 17 more hospitalizations than last week. There have been 4 confirmed measles-associated deaths, 1 more than last week. More than 99% of the measles cases were in people who were not vaccinated or their vaccination status was unknown. Lancaster County remains the epicenter of the outbreak, where the MMR vaccination rate for kindergartners was about 88%. Some schools in the county report rates between 25 to 50%, well below herd immunity levels. This has been Dr. Dick Needleman with the Motor City Health Report. It has been a pleasure and a privilege serving as your health reporter at WNUC 96.7 FM, Detroit. 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
2: 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For me, he is also my father. In 1994, Bishop Evans founded Soul Harvest Ministries in Highland Park. Through the years, the ministry has provided food and clothing assistance, youth and senior programming, community gathering space, and spiritual support for individuals and families throughout the area. 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His work has extended beyond the church through partnerships and efforts that have supported the well-being of residents across the community. 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For more information regarding Soul Harvest Ministries and the dedication of Bishop Louis E. Evans Boulevard, visit soulharvestmen.org or email soulharvestministries1@outlook.com. 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

Action, not despair. I'm Sonali Kolhatkar, host and executive producer. This week, I present a climate change special. First, we'll hear from award-winning journalist Joshua Frank, whose new book is called Bad Energy: The AI Hucksters, Rogue Lithium Extractors, and Wind Industrialists Who Are Selling Off Our Future. Frank's book is a warning against how not to transition to a green energy future, and an assertion of the fact that unfettered capitalism, which caused the problems of climate change, cannot be part of the solution. Then, in a case that's the first of its kind, a Washington woman is suing big oil companies like ExxonMobil over the 2021 death of her mother, whose cause of death was hyperthermia linked to a record-breaking heat dome in the Pacific Northwest. Mike Menno of the Center for Climate Integrity will share more about the case and whether suing big oil can help end fossil fuel domination. That's coming up in just a moment.

0: I'm Sonali Kohatkar, host and executive producer of Rising Up with Sonali, an independently produced subscriber-supported program nationally syndicated to radio stations, free speech TV, and podcast platforms. 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As climate change continues to wreak havoc on the planet, from Nepal's devastating floods to California's anticipated record-breaking Super El Niño storm system, anxiety over how to reverse climate change is high. But in his provocative new book, award-winning journalist and co-editor of the political magazine Counterpunch, Joshua Frank contends that if the transition to renewable energy is done in the same vein as fossil fuels, that is, haphazardly and with a consumption mindset based only on reaping profits, then we'll risk recreating the same sort of destruction that oil and gas have wreaked on the planet. Frank's new book is called Bad Energy: The AI Hucksters, Rogue Lithium Extractors, and Wind Industrialists Who Are Selling Off Our Future. Publishers Weekly calls the book, quote, a much-needed challenge to the green energy status quo, and environmentalist Will Potter, who called the book one that the climate movement needs, says, quote, you cannot consume your way out of a crisis caused by consumption. Joshua Frank recently showcased his book, Bad Energy, at the LA-based independent bookstore Skylight Books, where I interviewed him in front of a live audience. Here is that conversation.
1: It's a grim reality check about the cost of moving away from fossil fuels while preserving our capitalist system. Is it fair to say that your book is a critical look at the renewable energy revolution that so many people in the climate justice movement are fighting for?
2: Yeah, the answer is yes. That's the short answer. I really wanted to look at how this green energy transition is currently playing out under this system that we live in, right? I think a lot of people here probably have been to the Mojave Desert, and you drive past these big wind turbines and solar fields, and you probably think in the back of your mind, well, this is great. This is a step in the right direction. We need to wean ourselves off of fossil fuels. But when you interrogate this stuff a little bit more and you talk to people, biologists and activists and indigenous people who have called this land home and they understand the ecology of the Mojave in particular, you start looking at these kind of projects a lot differently, right? And when you also then interrogate the companies that are behind them and their reasons for building out these big projects, you realize, well, it's not so much for, you know, protecting the environment or the climate, it's for profit, right? And as I read in that short piece there, the McDermott caldera acts as a carbon sink, just much like the Mojave does. And you probably look at, you know, you hear about the rainforest being a carbon sink. And of course, we all, I hope, don't want to see the desecration of the rainforests, right, for mining or logging or anything else. Well, the Mojave and dry land deserts actually are also carbon sinks, but we don't talk about that.

0: They account for about 20% of land-based carbon uptake, which means the fossil fuels that we emit, 20% of them on the land-based uptake is in our deserts. So when we build out there, roads, we bulldoze Joshua trees, we destroy desert tortoise habitat, we're actually destroying that ecology, that desert's ability to sequester carbon. So that's kind of was mind-blowing to me. Like, okay, we're going to build these huge solar plantations in this place that actually acts as a climate mitigator. Like, is this the best we can come up with? And I think tracing that and other projects throughout the book led me to believe that no, we can do better and this is not the right direction.
1: Let's talk about the technology that is on so many people's minds these days, and that's artificial intelligence. AI technology is just about a year ago was seen as this promise of something that would enable us to have more free time, and people were chat GPTing, what film should I go see? And we're seeing a remarkable turnaround, in large part because people have realized that what is needed to power this AI technology is not, we don't, many people don't want to pay that price, which is living next to or near a data center. So how does that fit into the sort of fake climate solutions that are being sold to us? Do you worry that in addition to fossil fuel emissions, that we now have to contend with dealing with the impact of AI, which may further exacerbate this rush toward relying on electric and renewables, in a way that we're going to pay a price for later.
0: Yeah. I mean, what we're seeing right now, and I'm sure a lot of everybody has heard about the water usage from these data centers and the electricity usage and how a lot of these data centers are now employing these modular natural gas plants because it's fast to deploy, it's cheap, and it can fun, you know, it can fuel these massive data centers and the power fluctuation that they need, which is why they're not, building out large solar plantations, because it would take a lot of land to do so, because these things are energy suckers. But another one thing that they are not talking about that I don't hear enough about, that's also related to the renewable transition, is the amount of critical minerals that these plants need. A large data center, for example, needs tens of thousands of pounds of copper. Copper is literally in every electric product that we have. It's in these microphones. It's in our phones. It's in electric all the transmission lines and all the batteries. And by some estimates, just not even accounting for these AI data center boom, we're going to need hundreds of new open pit mines for copper by the, I think by 2040, they're estimating. That's at the current pace. Now, when you factor in AI data centers and all of that's going to exponentially make that problem worse. And so one of the other things I explore in the book too is the where are those mines happening, right? Much like how fossil fuels are on the margins and impacting rural communities, often indigenous communities and people in the global south. The mines are the same way, right? So a lot of these mines are in South America, Bolivia, Africa, and there is a race for these critical minerals. So what's happening right now is we're seeing the geopolitical chessboard change. And that's another component of this when we're looking at the energy transition, that if we're not analyzing the system that's behind it, we're simply they're planning to just replace fossil fuels with critical minerals. But the system will be in place, trillionaires will become billionaires, and they'll do a victory lap while the planet continues to suffer, all under the guise of fighting climate change, mind you. So it's a baffling kind of response when you really look at it, on a global scale.
1: I remember when anti-war activists were in the streets saying no war for oil in the early 2000s. We just marked the 25th anniversary of the September 11th attacks, and less than a couple of years later, we had the war on Iraq that was very obviously fought over oil. What you were just saying around Bolivia, around various African nations like Zambia, and you point out in your book, are we going to see wars around these minerals where instead of saying we don't want to fight a war over fossil fuel extraction, we're going to be saying we don't want to fight wars over minerals that are supposed to be part of this green revolution?
0: I think we're already seeing that develop, actually. Trump has gone after Greenland. I think maybe some of us are like, why the hell is he going after Greenland? Well, there's a lot of evidence that he wants to go after Greenland for their critical minerals. Greenland also has oil, but it's parked underneath those immense sheets of ice. But its mineral deposits, which include, I think, nickel and others, but graphite is its primary. Those are actually accessible to mining companies and conglomerates. So there's that's one interest there. Trump's also talked about getting critical minerals from Ukraine and from Russia and rare earth minerals. So he's already talking about this. And the reason he's talking about it is because China has the corner market on this. They control something like 90% or 70%, I think, of critical minerals globally. And they control about 90% of it, their processing.
1: And so they got a foothold in Africa pretty early on, right?
0: Absolutely. Yeah. And so the U.S. has been playing catch up. And I think Trump obviously is antagonistic towards green energy, but he understands that critical minerals are important to the economy, not only for, you know, green energy products and batteries and those sorts of things, but also military tech and AI chips. So we are already seeing these kind of dynamics play out. And I write about how it's playing out in the South China Sea as well. Mm-hmm. And in places in South Africa, you know, Musk famously quoted or tweeted one time in response to an accusation that the U.S. was behind the coup of Morales in Bolivia because they wanted Bolivia's lithium. And he said, oh, we'll coup whoever the hell we want, or I'm paraphrasing. But it was actually an admission by a oligarch. And this was before Trump was even in power, right? So, or I mean, it was his first term. So, you know, I think we're already seeing these kind of dynamics play out. Meanwhile, Trump is trying to open up huge mining in our own country. Just in Arizona, there's a, and I write about this in the book as well, in Oak Flat, it's outside of Phoenix. There is on sacred Apache land, they are planning a massive, massive open pit mine. And that actually goes back to even the Obama administration. They've handed over these public lands to private interests. And it was a sinister land grab. And all efforts have fallen short, and the Supreme Court has refused to hear the case. And those engines on those bulldozers are probably be revving up any minute now. And it's a devastating, it's a beautiful place, it's an ecologically important place. And it's the spiritual Eden for the Apache. So, you know, this is happening in our own backyards too, and it's happening everywhere under the guise, mind you, of climate change.
1: I mentioned the Iraq war, but I mean, just what Trump has just done in Venezuela, very openly admitting that they now have control over Venezuelan oil. It seems as though we are at a point where we're not even transitioning away from fossil fuels in order to exploit renewable energy and minerals. We're just adding more things to extract and exploit. So on the other side of Trump, what we have are the Bidens and the Kamala Harrises and the Gavin Newsoms. So let's talk about Newsom. We're here in California. And you write about how California has waged a war on rooftop solar, preferring to instead have these giant solar deserts, solar farms in the desert. And that for everything that Newsom claims to be a, you know, climate champion, just like Biden, he has said one thing and done another. So tell us about what California's war on rooftop solar is all about and why.
0: Yeah. And well, this goes back to that earlier point about the Mojave, right? That we see these big solar installations and we think, oh, this is great. Well, it's not so great, and we talked about some of those reasons. But why they're building out there and not on rooftops, it's pretty clear, actually. And you might remember, for those who have lived in California for over the last 15, 20 years, there was a heyday for rooftop solar. You could walk anywhere, and someone was trying to tell you, you can buy rooftop solar. There was all these incentives and subsidies to do so. Well, it was great. There was a big solar boom happening in the state. But what it was doing was cutting into the bottom lines of PG&E and SoCal Edison, which are publicly traded companies that have a fiduciary responsibility to continue to give returns to their investors, right? And they don't make money, believe it or not, on the energy they sell you. They make money on expanding and maintaining the grid. So when you build on the rooftops instead of, you know, out in the desert or somewhere else, they stopped building transmission lines. And in fact, there was a report, I think in 2021, that rooftop solar had saved ratepayers somewhere like $16 billion or something like this.
1: And not just wealthy homeowners, right?
0: No, definitely not. And they saved ratepayers this amount because all these transmission lines were canceled. And they were canceled because they couldn't expand the grid because people were putting rooftop solar with government subsidies on their roofs. And it was fantastic. It was huge. Like we were actually setting the standard of what you can do to combat climate change on the solar level. Well, Gavin Newsom, since he was mayor of San Francisco, has been very tight with PG&E. They've been in his back pocket for quite some time. There's been a revolving door with his administration, which I interrogate. And they lobbied him very, very hard, and the CPUC, which is the California Public Utilities Commission, to essentially gut this rooftop solar program. And at the same time, open up public lands for massive solar development. So we've seen this shift from rooftops to these industrial scale projects at the expense of the environment. And what's happened, sadly, is that the climate goals, which I believe were pretty modest, are now not going to be met because they've gutted this program that was being so successful. And we're seeing this play out across the country now. Because as one of the people I quote in the book says, you know, where California goes, there goes the country. And it is true. And we're seeing that play out elsewhere as well.
1: Well, let's continue our uplifting conversation about...
0: I promise you there is some uplifting story.
1: Because now we're going to take aim at wind farms and hydro energy. Why bad? Why are those... what is the extractive nature of those sources of renewable energy that are going to basically, you know, screw us over in the future?
0: Well, I also write about this too. I don't want everybody to walk away thinking like all energy is bad energy. That is not the point. And I think the rooftop solar is an example. It's more interrogating the way that this is rolling out. Another example, like you mentioned, is wind. And this one really baffled me because generally, I mean, I understand that there's impacts from wind, but wind is still a renewable resource that I think that we should be harnessing. But the way in which it's happening right now is totally insane. And, I went to Wyoming and I visited a town where a solar farm is being developed by a oil billionaire out of Colorado. It is a 500 square mile solar farm that they have constructed or in the process of constructing. It's called the Transatlantic or the Transwest transmission line, I think. And that transmission line is going to be 700 miles long to feed California. It's completely insane to think that we need to harness the wind energy in Wyoming for us. And that transmission line, it takes a lot of copper. It's going through really important biological and ecological areas. And so you just have to start thinking about, like, is this really, you know, I support wind energy, but it's like, is this the best we can come up with as an answer to this? Well, and of course, the developer of this project is very frank about his intentions, and it is not about the climate, it's about money. He wants to make money. He's like, I'm a capitalist and this is profitable. So I think that, you know, I think we need to start looking at some of these things that generally we should support and be a little bit more critical about who's supporting them, why they're happening, and who they impact. You know, and talking to the locals there in Wyoming, they're like, look, this is just kind of par for the course. They come in here, they take our coal, they take our, you know, our natural resources. Now they're going to take our wind. It's like, and what do we get? You know, that wind farm is not going to supply, not even going to go down to Denver. You know, it's not going to help anybody nearby. It's going to come to California. You have to scratch your head and wonder, like, really? Like, is this the best we can come up with? An example, though, that is positive is in Long Beach, they are planning to do a wind farm off of Long Beach in the port of Long Beach. And generally, you know, of course, we need to look at all the factors and, you know, what can it impact. But it's going to be supplying, you know, this area, which is far better and closer than Wyoming, you know, four or five states away or whatever it is. So there's, you know, we have to look at these things and we have to say, look, is this technology in and of itself can be good or it can be employed, you know, it can be developed in a negative way.
1: So the elephant in the room in your book is the part of the book that I want to discuss, that I'm most interested in discussing, your conclusion, the delusion of endless growth, because in the end, it's capitalism. And so this is the running theme throughout your book that seems to be the thing that many of us don't want to address, because the idea that if we create competitive incentives around electric vehicles and solar power, you know, if we can do that in such a way that the market naturally transitions us away from fossil fuel emissions, we're going to be able to have this economic growth and a sustainable future. But that is a lie, according to Bad Energy. Am I right?
0: I mean, it's a lie according to physics. I mean, at a certain point, we are going to run out of resources. And even if you believe that nuclear power is the answer, which I interrogate, you need uranium, right? Uranium will eventually run out. You're going to run out of all of these critical minerals if we don't slow down. And I think that is a reality that economics can't fix. And I'm not the only one talking about this. There's a lot of people talking about it, but it is a delusion that we can continue to grow endlessly on a planet of finite resources. It might be why Elon Musk wants to inhabit Mars, you know, because he, on some level, he probably understands, like, we're going to run out. You know, billionaires see the planet as a resource to extract, which Naomi Klein and Astro Taylor write about in their book. And I think that is a theme on the ground, you know, what's happening. I think this is playing out in real time. And I don't know how long it's going to take, you know, and I don't know if we'll make it to the point where we're still around if we continue down this road. But I think we need to really seriously look at this problem and be more sophisticated about our answers, because, you know, you hear about, you'll probably read about it tomorrow, that there's been, this carbon capture project in Finland has pulled 800,000 tons of CO2 out of the atmosphere. That's you know, about 11 minutes worth of global emissions or something crazy. And you're like, well, at the same time, we're destroying habitats that are natural carbon sinks. Like, why aren't we talking about protecting those areas? You know, ultimately, I don't believe that technology can fix the problems that we've created.
1: Right. And technology is being designed to make somebody money, right? And so let's get into that a little bit more, because if rooftop solar was squashed in California because it wasn't making PG&E money, then there is a problem with the system that enables that and allows for that. And if enough people understood that that was the reason why rooftop solar was being squashed, and the reason why things like the Eaton Fire in Altadena played out, that maybe they would start demanding a renewable energy transition that is absolutely not money dependent. Or profit dependent, I should say. And so if we start, I mean, with that framing, can we have a smart transition? And I'm asking you that even though you start out your book saying, I don't have the answers and this isn't about solutions, but I do solutions journalism. So I'm going to press you for something.
0: Yeah. I mean, I feel like what I'm doing with my own work is sort of it's a diagnostic tool. I think that is first and foremost what we have to do in order to come up with reasonable solutions, because the solution that we're employing now isn't a solution. But certainly I have ideas about what we ought to be doing. One thing I know for a fact is that no one person has all the solutions. And I think that we need to come up with these solutions collectively and democratically. But one thing that I'm very hopeful about, despite how horrific they are data centers. Because I believe that data centers right now are cutting across political lines, ideological lines in the people's opposition to them. And I think it's a real moment for those of us in advocacy work to use those data centers in the opposition to them as a galvanizing and education tool, that we can explain that these data centers are not only connected to climate change, right? They're not only connected to big tech that's driving it, they're driven to capitalism. And speculative capitalism at that, not to mention all of the threats that AI pose that we're now hearing about, which we've known for quite some time. So I feel like this is an amazing moment that we can come together to oppose this beast that everybody, okay, maybe that's an extreme, but most people don't like, you know, infiltrating their lives, and has real world impacts. Yeah.
1: So public opinion polls shifted. Last year was something like 40% of people surveyed were against data centers. That's now up to 75% plus. There seem to be the sort of...
0: I think Trump said something, I think today, even on Truth Social, about how he supported data centers, and he got ripped apart by his own constituency on his crazy platform.
1: Yeah, they are a physical manifestation of something that feels intangible. I mean, you can't protest ChatGPT, it's a website, but you can protest the data center that runs the servers that ChatGPT relies on, or better still, because ChatGPT honestly is a small potatoes in the grand scheme of things. It's surveillance technology, processing all that data that flock cameras are sweeping up, right?
0: Well, and it's AI.
1: Waymo cars.
0: It's right. It's AI weapons, and it's all kinds of things. I mean, Gaza has been a testing ground, right? So yeah, there's some really tangible things that AI employs, but in our backyards, all over the country, these data centers are being rolled out, and they're supported by big tech. And I think it's a really tangible thing. You know, I talk about the theories of degrowth a little bit in the book, and some of the people that are influential to me in that regard. But I'm not a philosopher, and I'm a journalist, and I want to see how these things play out on the ground. What does it look like? Who are being impacted by these things? And what does this concept of degrowth actually mean tangibly in a capitalist system? And I think an example of degrowth is stopping data centers from being developed. That is a real tangible thing that we can tackle.
1: You take the trouble in your book to point out that you don't consider population slowdown as a solution. Why?
0: Well, we have a population problem, but it's billionaires. It's not people, right? When you talk about societal level consumption, people in the so-called developed world use so many more materials and consume so much more than the so-called global South that it's so out of whack. I mean, the average person in Bangladesh uses as much electricity per year as the refrigerator in your kitchen. So it's not about the number of people on the planet, it's about the disparity of consumption. And so I think that's a really important thing to talk about. And in degrowth, you know, philosophy, that is central, right? Is that these countries deserve to be pulled out of poverty and have electricity and have water, clean water. But we need to tone it down in the developed world, for sure.
1: It's very paternalistic to talk about telling those people over there to stop having so many babies. And interestingly enough, the best way to do that is to ensure girls' education, which is the strongest correlation. Every country shows that when girls have access to education, they want to have fewer babies, because why the hell not? Let's talk about, finally, let's kind of wrap up this conversation with what you think the immediate future holds for promising green energy, because, you know, Nepal, the Eaton fire, which you open your book talking about, climate change is happening faster than I think many projects or many scientists predicted and projections predicted. Mm-hmm. And it seems like we don't really have very much time left. So as somebody who is so enmeshed in this, unless you seem perfectly fine with constant deep despair, you must have your finger on the pulse of something that you're hoping will be a promising way out of this.
0: Yeah, I mean, I think that we just experienced, and we're in the process of experiencing, one of the biggest environmental victories of my lifetime, which is the dismantlement of the dams along the Klamath River in Northern California. This is a river that was being strangled for decades, that was drying up, salmon were going extinct. The native tribes there that were relying on that river were being malnourished. I mean, there was just so much immense horror that these dams created. And it took decades of struggle, both in the streets and in the courts, to get those dams to come down. And they did come down, and we are seeing the salmon return. And I think seeing a river come back to life is probably equivalent to, you know, creating a child or something, right? Like, this is an amazing victory. And I draw a lot of hope from those kind of things. And, you know, I also think that we talk about like these big global existential threats, and it might seem redundant to say, you know, think global, act local. But when you're thinking about ecosystems and you're thinking about the way people live, I think it's important to understand those things, right? Like, so the I was on a podcast earlier this morning, and the host, they're based in Portland, and we're talking about dams on the Columbia River, and that is a different problem than we face down here, right? And it's a different problem than they face in Chicago or in Maryland or wherever you live. And I think there is ways in which we can understand that when we act local, we're actually part of a bigger ecosystem. And I really also want to hammer home this, the importance of understanding that human beings are part of ecosystems. We often think of ourselves as separate from the environment, that we're, oh, it's over there, it's happening over there, it doesn't matter to us. Well, clean air matters, clean water matters, you know, and we are part of these ecosystems that sustain our lives. And so I think it's really important when we're thinking about this, battling this, again, this enormous existential threat of climate chaos, that we can do things at the local level that can make a difference to the broader ecosystem.
1: Right, you write in your book about biodiversity and the perils of decreasing biodiversity, which is not something that I think enough people think about on a day-to-day basis. I mean, yes, we worry when we think about the enormous numbers of plants and animals that are going extinct and will be going extinct, but then we move on because, you know, we may think about the coming El Nino because that impacts us directly, but we're not necessarily linking it to disappearing species. Why should that be?
0: Yeah, you know, well, and I think with biodiversity, I think what's happened in the conversations in the environmental community is that climate change dominates, right? And so we often don't look at the other problems, and they are dual problems that carry similar existential threats to mankind and to the world. And the loss of biodiversity is one of them. Now, oftentimes it's linked to climate change, but oftentimes it's not. You know, industrial agriculture has wrecked biodiversity. So has logging, you know. So there's a lot of different things going on. And
1: well, people might say, so what? So what if it's, you know, so.
0: Well, they'll say so what until they don't have food to eat or clean water to drink. And I think that's a reality that a lot of this world is facing right now. In Iowa right now, they're facing a huge problem with the runoff of nitrates. Mm-hmm. And the cancer rates in Iowa are astronomically skyrocketing. It's now it's impacting the elections there. And because this is obviously the, you know, the breadbasket of the country. So we have to think about these things in a different way. And again, the theme through all of that, biodiversity destruction and also climate change, climate chaos, is capitalism.
1: You know, we're just a few weeks out from the midterm elections, and there's lots of Gavin Newsoms running through our electoral system, saying one, promising one thing, seemingly liberal, and doing, you know, the kind of thing that, and it's hard to keep up because it's hard to know what to believe and what not to, and we're not all journalists who are digging into these issues. And so do we need to start really thinking about candidates who take a clear stand on capitalism?
0: Yes. And not only capitalism. I mean, I won't name names, but there is someone in some of our colleagues at a publication that we are maybe ideologically different than in some ways, that think we shouldn't be talking about the climate. And I think it's really dangerous because it affects all of us, and we should be talking about capitalism because it affects all of us, and it's tied into all of the problems. You know, you can't talk about racism without talking about capitalism. You have to talk about this. You have to talk about the underlying if it's not comfortable, that's not our problem, right? And I think we've far too long tried to be comfortable, but politics isn't comfortable. And I think Trump's proved that, right? And I think we have to be fierce in our opposition to fascism. And I think that we can't you know, go by what the polls might, you know, tell us we need to do.
1: Some would argue that fascism is just the predictable outcome of capitalism.
0: I think that's accurate.
1: Thank you so much, Joshua.
0: Thank you for having me.
1: My guest has been Joshua Frank. He's an award-winning California-based journalist and co-editor of the political magazine Counterpunch. He's the author of Atomic Days, The Untold Story of the Most Toxic Place in America, and a co-author of several books, including The Big Heat, Earth on the Brink. His work regularly appears in Tom Dispatch, The Nation, Earth Island Journal, and other outlets. He recently showcased his latest book at the LA-based independent bookstore Skylight Books, where I interviewed him in front of a live audience. The book is called Bad Energy, The AI Hucksters, Rogue Lithium Extractors, and Wind Industrialists Who Are Selling Off Our Future. I'm Sonali Kohatkar, host and executive producer of Rising Up with Sonali, an independently produced, subscriber-supported program nationally syndicated to radio stations, free speech TV, and podcast platforms. I'm Sonali Kohatkar, award-winning journalist and host of Rising Up with Sonali. At a time when record numbers of people are being violated and killed at the hands of ICE agents, the fight for immigrant justice is more important than ever. In my newly published book, Breaking ICE: Community Defense Against State Terror and MAGA Fascism, I bring you the voices of nearly 20 frontline activists and academics, storytellers, and more.
2: While the rhetoric claims to have been targeting the worst of the worst and going after criminals, the reality is that we saw something completely different.
3: Immigration enforcement is no longer protecting the congressional rights of unaccompanied children.
4: We know of many, many cases who had some type of documented status who were told after trying to present their documentation, that doesn't matter.
5: They all benefit from migrant labor, but they are not willing to accept people's humanity.
6: And we made them MS-13 a transnational gang by deporting them and sending them to a country that had no resources.
7: I think a lot of our folks may know their rights as it relates to local police, but what does it mean when you're being approached by the National Guard?
8: Like, this might be like a different arm of this carceral system, but it's really actually coming from the same place.
9: The idea of enforcing immigration through the definitions and limitations of citizenship is old. It's part of a system of both domestic and international policing.
10: When you break down the foundation of great replacement theory in its component parts, almost every one of those ideas have a long-standing history in the United States.
11: The echoes are really powerful because it reminds me of the civil rights movement in the 1950s and 1960s.
12: This is the civil rights moment of our generation.
13: The time is now for people throughout the country to deeply understand the power and practice of nonviolence, especially in challenging injustice.
14: At the beginning of 2025, we launched our Defend and Recruit playbook. We foresaw that, okay, this thing that we figured out, other people are going to have to figure it out.
15: There's enough of us that feel the necessity to be out there and the necessity to put our life on the line like that.
16: If not for the work and the organized resistance of the Community Self-Defense Coalition, things would be much, much worse.
17: It's not simply a matter of representation, but this idea that if we have enough non-white people and women and queer and trans people telling their stories, that it will significantly transform the country itself.
18: You make trinkets with trash and you sell those trinkets to the gringos. You do what you can, but you don't sit around feeling sorry for yourself. That's not a Mexican attitude.
19: What is our plan? And how are we manifesting that in all of the ways we can? Meeting with each other, holding space, making art, normalizing our ideas.
20: So important to show solidarity with immigrants because we're doing it not just for immigrants, but we're also doing it for the fight for democracy.
1: 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A Washington woman is suing major oil companies such as ExxonMobil over the death of her mother in 2021 when a massive heat dome in the Pacific Northwest resulted in her mother's death. A judge has just ruled that the case can go to trial in what may be one of the first such lawsuits of its kind. As the U.S. remains in the grip of a deadly heat wave this summer, could such lawsuits
0: help stop the ongoing destruction of our climate. My guest is Mike Mino, the communications director at the Center for Climate Integrity, which is a nonprofit advocacy group supporting communities in their efforts to hold big oil companies accountable for their climate deception and the resulting harms. Welcome to the program, Mike.
21: Sonali, thanks so much for having me.
0: So tell me first about Misty Leon. This is the woman who I referenced, whose mother passed away in 2021. What were the circumstances of her mother's death, and how is she making the case that it's linked to the actions of oil companies like Exxon?
21: Well, across the United States right now, there are dozens of state and local governments that are fighting in court to put companies like Exxon, Chevron, BP, and Shell on trial for deceiving the public about the harm of fossil fuels and to make them pay for the resulting damages that their deception caused. But Ms. Leon's case is unique in that it is the first of its kind to seek to hold big oil companies accountable for their role in an individual's death in a climate-related disaster. So as your listeners may know, the 2021 Pacific Northwest Heat Dome was a massively destructive event. Hundreds, if not thousands, of people died across the Pacific Northwest in the United States and Canada. And it was an event that climate scientists determined would have been virtually impossible without fossil-fueled climate change. And so Ms. Leon is seeking to hold these companies accountable for her mother's heat death in this disaster. Her mother was in Seattle on, I think, the third day in a row where the temperature was above 100 degrees. She was found unresponsive in her car, and the medical examiner determined that her death was caused by hyperthermia, which is something that, you know, until recently didn't get talked about as much as hypothermia, which more people are familiar with when, you know, a body dies of the cold. But in this circumstance, at the time that medical examiners got to Julie Leon, Misty's mother, her body was well north of 100 degrees internal temperature. I think it was towards 110, according to the complaint. And what Misty's case and her lawyers argue is similar to what state and local governments are arguing in their cases, which is that major oil and gas companies decades ago knew, their own scientists told them internally, that if we kept burning fossil fuels, it would lead to, in the words of one internal Exxon document, potentially catastrophic events, just like the 2021 Pacific Northwest Heat Dome. But rather than share this information with the public, big oil conspired to launch a decades-long deception campaign where they sought to push doubts about climate science, where they sought to work together to muddy the waters, to block climate action that they saw as a threat to their profits. And essentially what that decades-long deception campaign did is it stole a generation's worth of time when action could have been taken and we could have averted the worst of some of these climate disasters that many communities right now, as I'm speaking to you, are living through. So this specific case is trying to hold the companies accountable for their failure to warn about the harms that they knew their products would cause and to hold them accountable for their deceptive conduct. But the fact that a judge has now ruled that it can move toward trial is a major step forward for accountability, not just for this one family, but for communities all across the country who are now suffering because of big oil's decades-long deception.
0: How does one tell between climate and weather? How is the case being made that that particular heat wave was specifically linked to climate change and not just anomalous weather patterns? Because our weather history, our climate history is littered with individual such patterns where even before our climate was constantly having to deal with fossil fuel emissions, there would every now and then just be an extreme weather event.
21: Well, I think anyone of a certain age who can look back over enough time just knows as a matter of common sense that the climate we are all living in today is not what we had a few years ago or certainly decades ago. You know, places like the Pacific Northwest did not see those types of mass heat death events like they did in 2021 and like too many communities are seeing now. I mean, just over the 4th of July holiday, likely dozens, if not hundreds of Americans died due to the extreme heat that we're seeing. And what climate scientists look at is, you know, how likely would this have been in a normal climate, right? Was it a 1 in 1,000 year event? But what we're seeing is that now we have multiple of these 1 in 1,000 year events happening more and more frequently. And there are studies that are coming out all the time, especially about these extreme heat events, where climate scientists with greater and greater accuracy are able to identify what role the warming planet played in intensifying these events. You know, we're seeing the European heat waves being studied and having thousands of excess deaths attributed to them, right? People who are landing in emergency rooms and morgues that in previous years we just would not have seen because the weather was not as extreme. The heat was not as extreme. And so that's something that, you know, this particular complaint and others address, but it's ultimately something that would come up at trial. But I think, you know, to really emphasize something that's at the core of the number of lawsuits facing big oil companies in the United States, it is not simply that these companies have been fueling climate pollution. More importantly, it's their deceptive conduct, right? A way to think of these lawsuits is they're just like any other form of corporate accountability, whether it's lawsuits against tobacco companies, opioid companies, the lawsuits we're now seeing against social media companies. When corporations knowingly sell a harmful product and then deceive the public about the harms that they know will result, we have a long tradition of holding those parties accountable in court. And that's exactly what the parties in this case and in dozens of state and local governments across the country are trying to do. In fact, today, right, 1 in 4 Americans live somewhere that's suing big oil for climate deception.
0: And I want to ask you about the national picture, but just staying on Misty Dion's case, it seems as though you pointing out that Big Tobacco and the lawsuits, the successful lawsuits against Big Tobacco can be such a good model. Used to be that when people would blame cancer on companies like tobacco companies, it was easy for those companies to turn around and say, well, your cancer, you can't link your cancer directly to those cigarettes you were smoking. It could be from any number of things because cancer can just happen for other environmental reasons. So you're saying that it's a fact that these companies have hidden and have been shown to have deceived the public that is what matters more, and that there's legal precedent. Is that setting up Misty Leon's case for a more successful outcome?
21: You know, it's the evidence of that deception that oil companies are terrified of facing in a courtroom.
0: And there's so much evidence, right? Like a lot of paper trails.
21: Reams and reams of internal industry documents obtained through whistleblowers and journalists and congressional investigation that show clearly that major fossil fuel companies knew and lied. And now what communities are saying is, we're paying the price for your lies, and it's time for these companies to be held accountable. And, you know, again, this is not isolated to this one case. There are more and more communities across the country where courts are saying that they have a right to go toward trial. And in response, the fossil fuel industry is in absolute panic mode. One of the tactics they are now taking to try to get out of these cases is not to simply fight them in court, but in fact, going outside of court to lobby Congress and state legislatures for outright immunity for their role in the climate crisis. And that would be a truly unprecedented legal shield that would strip the public of their right to hold these corporations accountable for the harm they've caused.
0: In the larger context of all of this, that, you know, may not necessarily be relevant to these lawsuits, is that A, the entire Northern Hemisphere seems in the grip of heat waves from the US to Europe, but that B, we are also in the midst of a war with this very, you know, this fuel resource, this energy source is not very practical to keep relying on, because if one narrow waterway can be blocked and disrupt global supplies, and send prices skyrocketing, it seems fairly impractical, right? I mean, there's this broader context of pointing out just how ludicrous it is that we continue to rely on this source of energy.
21: Well, I'm glad you brought that up, and it begs the question, why is the world so reliant on oil and gas still in 2026? Why does a blockade in the Strait of Hormuz have such dire economic consequences across the world? And the fact is, it's not because we don't have cleaner and cheaper energy alternatives. It's because the fossil fuel industry for decades has fought tooth and nail to keep us addicted to their products. In fact, one of the many lawsuits that fossil fuel companies are facing in the U.S. is from the state of Michigan, which has filed a federal antitrust suit that argues that big oil companies, instead of acting as competitors in the marketplace, they actually conspired together to block clean energy competition, to ensure that they would have a hold on the marketplace, and that it was ultimately consumers who now have fewer energy choices and are dealing with an energy transition that could have been a much more further along if it not were for the fossil fuel industry's concerted and coordinated efforts to deceive the public and keep us hooked on their dirty and dangerous products.
0: So let's talk about other lawsuits similar to the one that Misty Dion is bringing based on the death of her mother. Where else are such lawsuits being pursued? I remember years ago there was a lawsuit brought by a group of young people, Our Children's Trust, I believe it was called, that seemed to very slowly move through the legal system and then I believe just ended up not going anywhere. But this case seems slightly different. And are there others now like it that are popping up that seem to be following that same path?
21: Yeah, so to be clear, we're talking about a different type of lawsuit than the type that folks may have seen groups of young people filing. Those were cases filed.
0: They were saying that it was their future being jeopardized. Yeah.
21: Well, and they were filing those cases against the federal and in some cases state governments. Where here we're talking about lawsuits filed by state and local governments against major fossil fuel companies. So if folks visit our website at climateintegrity.org, you can see a map of where all these cases are. But today there are 11 states and dozens of communities from Hawaii to Maine that have brought these types of lawsuits and are currently fighting in court to be able to put the evidence of big oil's deception in front of a jury. Many of these cases are passing a stage called the motion to dismiss. That's what this wrongful death case out of Washington state just passed, where the oil companies file motions to dismiss the case. A court looks at the arguments and says, no, this case should go forward. And so we've seen communities such as Boulder, Colorado, Honolulu, Hawaii, and in states like Massachusetts, Minnesota, Vermont, Connecticut, reach this part of litigation and courts say these cases can move forward. Now, as I said earlier, the fossil fuel industry, as you can imagine, has pretty much outright said, we don't want to be the next big tobacco. And they are in absolute panic mode, fighting tooth and nail to escape accountability. They've been pleading with the U.S. Supreme Court to take up one of these cases for years. And earlier this year, the court agreed to take a case out of Boulder, Colorado, that's going to be heard by the court this fall. That is one specific case in one specific place, you know, making one specific set of arguments. But that is going to be a really big moment for people to pay attention to this fall. The case is filed by the city and county of Boulder, Colorado against ExxonMobil and Suncor Energy. And the justices will be hearing some issues in that case that are relevant to many of the others.
0: So this is different from the individual case that that Misty Leon has brought in Washington about her mother. There are states that are actually suing, but are there other cases of individuals as well?
21: No, this Misty Leon's case is the first of its kind. So like I said, while there's many state and local governments that, you know, going back to 2017, 2018, have brought these lawsuits and they're slowly making their way through the courts, this case out of Washington State is the first that is seeking to hold oil companies accountable for an individual's death in a climate disaster.
0: And does it matter whether it's being brought by an individual or a state government? I suppose, you know, in terms of wanting to see the big picture and wanting to hold big oil accountable, What is, well, it, is it a matter of like trying everything?
21: They're different cases bringing different arguments, right? So these are mostly cases being brought under various state laws. Some, like this case out of Boulder, Colorado, are seeking to make companies pay for climate damages that they knew their products would fuel. You know, Boulder is where in 2021 they had the Marshall Fire, the most destructive wildfire in Colorado history. But then there are other cases like a lawsuit that Massachusetts has against ExxonMobil that could go to trial as soon as next year that's focused on consumer protection claims, basically saying, hey, you deceived the people of Massachusetts in violation of our state consumer protection laws. And I think an important thing to underline about these cases is none of these lawsuits are seeking to solve the climate crisis. What these lawsuits are about is accountability. We still need clean energy solutions and to speed the transition, and we still need federal and state climate action to make the climate crisis not as bad as it currently is and will continue to be. But what these cases are all about is holding the actors who got us in this mess accountable. You know, I think one way to think about this is the lawsuits against tobacco companies weren't seeking to cure lung cancer. They were seeking to make the companies pay for public health harms that they knowingly caused. And that's what many of these lawsuits are focusing on. It's the monetary damages that climate change is causing to communities that now have to pay to protect their residents and their infrastructure from greater and greater extreme weather events. But it's also just the fact that in the U.S., you should not be able, under the law, to knowingly sell a dangerous product and lie to consumers about its effects. And so these are very important cases that are facing a lot of opposition from the fossil fuel industry and in their political allies.
0: Thank you so much, Mike. Good luck to you.
21: Thanks for having me.
0: My guest has been Mike Mina, the Communications Director for the Center for Climate Integrity. And I'm Sonali Kohatkar, host and executive producer of Rising Up with Sonali, an independently produced subscriber-supported program nationally syndicated to radio stations, free speech, TV, and podcast platforms.

0: I'm Dr. Anthony Lizerwitz, and this is Climate Connections. As the climate warms, many New Jersey homeowners face a growing risk of flooding, from violent storm surge along the coast or heavy rain that overwhelms inland streams.
1: We frequently see people get to the point where they just can't handle this anymore. They don't want to deal with the fear and the stress of every time it rains.
0: Nick Angarone is with the New Jersey Department of Environmental Protection, which runs the Blue Acres program, the longest-running state-run home buyout program in the U.S. It allows eligible homeowners in flood-prone areas to sell their properties to the state and move to higher, drier ground. The homes are demolished and the land is converted to green space, like meadows or wetlands, which can absorb water and reduce the risk of nearby flooding. Since the mid-90s, more than 1,200 homeowners have participated in the program, which is voluntary, and hundreds more have applications on file. Deciding to pursue a buyout can be a hard choice.
1: It is a very, very personal and difficult decision for families.
0: But Angarone says it's the only way to guarantee that people who live in some of the most flood-prone areas will be protected in the future. Climate Connections is produced by the Yale Center for Environmental Communication. To learn more about climate change, visit climateconnections.org.
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It's time to put a glide back in your stride and hitch a ride to the soulful side with Upfront Soul. I am your host, Sanguine Fromage. It's a pleasure to be back with you, bringing you those soulful sounds to which I hope you are prepared to get down. There has been a lot of listener excitement about Curtis Mayfield, so we're bringing you back for another round here, opening up the show with Kung Fu from Sweet Exorcist.

Some Stevie Wonder for you there. You haven't done nothing. That's Unfulfillingness's first finale. The Ebony Rhythm Band, Drugs Aren't Cool, the instrumental version. That's on Cold Heat, Heavy Funk Rarities. At the top of the set, we heard from the late, the great Curtis Mayfield, Kung Fu, from Sweet Exorcist. And as always, we start the show with Joan Armatrading, Back to the Night. Next up, live from the Felt Forum, it's Deodato. Was September 13th here on Upfront Soul. If there's anything you want to hear, you know what to do. Drop me a line at upfrontsoul@gmail.com.

some new music featuring Nigerian disco icon Steve Monite. That was Hold Me Tonight from Psy Galaxy. The EP is called Okere. Deodato before that, September 13th from Live at the Felt Forum, the 2001 concert. I am Sanguine Fromage, so honored you are joining me here for Upfront Soul. Next up, Smokey Robinson, the sweet one when the words from your heart get caught up in your throat.

Dyke and the Blazers there with one of the songs I've collected as many versions of as I can find. You Are My Sunshine. My grandma sang it to me. My mom sang it to me. Now I sing it to my children. It's pretty sweet. Tyrone Ashley's Funky Music Machine. In the middle, I Want My Baby Back, the instrumental. You can find that on Let Me Be Your Man. And we started out with Smokey Robinson and the Miracles, When the Words from Your Heart Get Caught Up in Your Throat. Next, we're going to hear a set for my boy, Teddy, getting started with none other than Little Richard, Ready Teddy. Love you, my bear. Thanks for listening.

0: say I got more than I have for you, baby.
1: Sending that set out to my boy, Teddy. Sam Cooke, his favorite soul singer. Nothing can change this love. Horace Silver in the middle, the preacher. And we started the set with Little Richard, Ready Teddy. We love you. Thanks for being our kid. I am Sanguine Fromage, and I'm grateful, as I am each and every week, that you are here with me for Upfront Soul, a couple of hours of my favorite funk soul and jazz tunes. I hope you're digging them too. Next, we will hear from the Kashmir Stage Band, straight out of Texas, with Keep Doing It.

0: Tony Sarfo and the funky Afro CB with I Beg, and that is on Afrobeat Airways Volume 2 Return Flight to Ghana. New music from Kaleta with Cronin in the middle, Awe, just dropped in the past week, and be on the lookout for more, lots more new music from Kaleta, he tells me. It's going to be a couple of singles out every month in this coming year, so stay tuned. You'll hear them all on Upfront Soul. Kashmir Stage Band started that set with Keep Doing It. Well, I hope you'll keep doing it. Keep listening to Upfront Soul. I'll be back at you with 60 minutes more of funk, soul, and jazz in just a moment.
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0: Welcome once again to Upfront Soul. I'm your host, Sanguine Fromage, laying down the soulful sounds to which I hope you are getting down. We're going to get started on the music in this hour with Syl Johnson. And the song is called Try Me.

That was the San Francisco Christian Center with The Promise. And you can find that on Sounds of the San Francisco Christian Center. Check it out. It's certainly an unusual take on gospel music. Sunny and the Sunliners in the middle with Smile Now, Cry Later from Mr. Brown-Eyed Soul. And we started out with Syl Johnson, Try Me, a 1967 version from Syl Johnson, the Complete Twinight Singles. And that is out on Numero Group. And I believe they have another box set of his out that I need to get my hands on, called Syl Johnson, The Complete Mythology. Nina Simone, Come By Here, Good Lord, from It Is Finished.

Ben Branch and the Operation Breadbasket Choir with Yield Not to Temptation from the Chess album Last Request, of course, referring to Dr. Martin Luther King Jr.'s last request, which was for Take My Hand, Precious Lord, which is also found on that album. Of course, Ben Branch traveled with Dr. King to many events, providing music. Al Green in the middle, Stop and Check Myself from Backup Train, and we started out with Nina Simone, Come By Here, Good Lord, from It Is Finished. I am Sanguine Fromage. If there's anything you'd like to hear, or maybe you've got a question or a dedication to send out, please drop me a line at upfrontsoul@gmail.com. Next, the Queen of Soul, Aretha Franklin, from one of my favorite albums of all time. Certainly my favorite gospel album, hands down. Amazing Grace, which is a live double album. There's also a movie put out finally a couple years ago that's really worth seeking out. We're going to hear You'll Never Walk Alone.

Mm-hmm.

devotedly asking the musical question, "Who may your lover be?" from the chess box set. Carla Thomas with Move On, Drifter from Comfort Me. And we started out with Aretha Franklin, You'll Never Walk Alone from Amazing Grace. Gonna turn to Richie Havens. Such an amazing, amazing soul and an amazing musician. So thankful I got to see him in concert several times, talked to him once. He just radiated. I'm still so sorry that he is gone from the physical plane. We're gonna hear possibly my favorite song of his called The Dolphins here on Upfront Soul.

Linda Lindell there with What a Man. Black Rock, Yeah, Yeah. And at the beginning of the set, Richie Havens bringing us The Dolphins. Well, I hope you are enjoying Up Front, so we got time for one more special request for Chihiro and all the other Japanese funk fans, Neko Kokoko, Emo, Iris. You all know who you are. It's Enrichery with Oh from Love Fader.

We just heard in Richery with Oh from Love Faders fading out this edition of Upfront Soul. Thank you all for your listening ears. I hope you'll tune in again next week. Stay tuned to this great radio station, and always do remember, if you get knocked down, don't stay down. Get up and get down. Get up if you've tripped over your tongue, and still get down. 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

Good evening, and welcome to the refreshing Cool Breeze. This is your DJ Kyle Jameson, getting down with the smoothest glass groove from George Duke's Night After Night.

Sure am glad you and yours could join me on this auspicious occasion, enjoying 3 hours of cool cuts. This is Kyle Jameson, and you just heard Everett Harp, Stay With Me, and the late keyboard maestro himself, the legendary Duke, opening up this hour from Night After Night with Miss Wiggle. The longer you listen, the cooler it gets. You're tuned in to the Cool Breeze.

From the land of the rising sun, Naoki Watanabe with Starchild here on The Breeze. Also from Atlanta's RSVP, Hat Dance. Glad you could RSVP for the cool breeze. We've got a front seat reservation for you with Tom Schumann.

Here on The Breeze, Freddie Jackson with Have You Ever Loved Somebody? And if you haven't, Curtis Olsen's here to take you to love school. This is from his album, So Fast.

This guy plays those notes so immaculate they call him Mr. Clean. That's Bernard Wright, here on The Breeze. Also from Millie Scott's Love Me Right, Every Little Bit. Refreshing, relaxing. This is The Breeze.

0: The Breeze, with one of our favorite spins from Max Groove. Midnight Rain, with Fiesta Soul. Galveston Bay from Lonnie Hill, peaking the charts initially in the UK in 1986, and Dan Moretti with Aaron's Song. This is your DJ Kyle Jameson playing only the coolest cuts. Returning shortly with more music to start your night right. Be sure to keep it locked to The Breeze.
1: I'm Dr. Anthony Lizowitz, and this is Climate Connections. For years, North Carolina resident Tammy McGraw struggled with unexplained medical problems.
2: I kept getting sick. I had pneumonia numerous times, and I was diagnosed with asthma, and I was using inhalers, and it was getting really scary because I had a lot of blood pressure fluctuations, and nobody really could find an answer what was causing all my issues.
1: Finally, McGraw was diagnosed with alpha-gal syndrome. It's an allergy to red meat, and sometimes to dairy, that's caused by a Lone Star tick bite.
2: I was so relieved to have an answer.
1: She says once she understood her condition, she could start managing it. And she wanted to help others who were struggling with similar symptoms or had been recently diagnosed. So she created a Facebook support group where people can learn about alpha-gal syndrome and get tips for avoiding foods and products they may be sensitive to. As the climate warms, Lone Star ticks, which thrive in warm regions, are spreading into new areas, and cases of alpha-gal syndrome are on the rise.
2: I start my morning admitting new members in the group, and every morning there's about anywhere from 50 to 100 people that want to join.
1: McGraw hopes the information and support her group provides can help people stay healthy while living with this increasingly common condition. Climate Connections is produced by the Yale Center for Environmental Communication. To learn more about climate change, visit climateconnections.org.
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Philly's own George Howard. One of my favorites, his debut LP, Asphalt Gardens. And the group RMS, that's keyboardist Ray Russell, bassist Mo Foster, and drummer Simon Phillips with Centennial Park, opening up this hour here on the Cool Breeze. Keeping things moving now with this slick groove from Kirk Whalum titled, Don't Look at Me in That Tone of Voice.

Now that's smooth. From Gianluca Masoli, that's called Moon Game. I'd like to send a big shout out of condolences to the Franklin family on the passing of the great Rodney Franklin this past week. Certainly a pioneer of soul jazz. And you heard one of my favorite records of his from 1985, Skydance with Destiny. And it's Kismet that we're together here tonight to experience the cool breeze. Enjoy Nightshade from Tom Grant.

Dreamin' from the Heath Brothers here on The Breeze. Tom Grant preceding that from Nightshade with Secrets. But it's no secret that this is the coolest sensation on the airwaves. The Breeze. Featuring Al Jarreau, here's Shack Attack, Day by Day.

Tony Gable and 206 here on The Breeze and Check Attack with Al Jarreau on Day by Day. You're listening to the best of the best all in one night. From Silhouette, here's Kenny G.

0: some more funk in the trunk from Caldwell Plus as we bop. Doc Powell prescribing some pick-me-ups on his album Love Is Where It's At with What I Like. And from Kenny G's Silhouette, you heard All in One Night. And there is much more in store for our night, returning shortly with one of the UK's slickest sounding groups of all time. This is Kyle Jameson, and be sure to stick around here on The Cool Breeze.
1: I'm Dr. Anthony Lizowitz, and this is Climate Connections. On an early fall day in the North End neighborhood of Detroit, residents hopped on bikes for a guided tour of solar installations. Kids built solar-powered robots, played in a solar-powered bouncy house, and ate s'mores roasted in a solar oven.
2: So people got to see solar in an operation that they never would have imagined. When you can see it, when you can know it's there, then they have a better sense of, yes, this could work for me as well.
1: Reverend Joan Ross is founder of the North End Woodward Community Coalition, a nonprofit in the largely low-income African-American neighborhood. She says many families in her community struggle to pay electricity bills that are very high. Going solar can reduce those monthly bills. So her group informs people about solar energy, helps them assess financing options, and connects them with quality contractors. It also arranges bulk buying discounts to reduce the upfront cost of installing solar panels. Ross is determined to make sure that more people can access clean, affordable energy.
2: To actually see these things coming to life in my community and the ways that people can embrace solar, it's really an exciting time for me.
1: Climate Connections is produced by the Yale Center for Environmental Communication. To hear more stories like this, visit climateconnections.org.
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0: And the cool breeze returns in full swing with UK's swing out sister, Enjoy Surrender.

Pieces of a Dream here on The Breeze with music that makes you wanna. The JK special featuring drummer Dave Weckl on that insane groove titled Crossfire. And from Swing Out Sister, one of my favorite records of theirs, It's Better to Travel with Surrender. This is Kyle Jameson, your DJ, and I've got nothing but the good stuff for you tonight. Continuing with Spirogyra from Point of View.

Eric Marienthal's Oasis here on The Breeze. And Marilyn Scott from Sky Dancing with Turn on the Moon. And if you look outside, you'll see a beautiful full moon tonight, perfect for the selection from Hiroshima. From Providence, enjoy time on the Nile.

Tower of Powers, Lenny Williams here on The Breeze, laying in wait with a song in time. And be sure to catch Lenny at the Blue Note Summer Sessions this September the 5th in Napa, California. And they have quite a posh tasting room at the Meritage, I might add. Also from Ann Howard Maxwell, Shadow of My Heart is her debut record, and a piece dedicated to the late Miles Davis from Hiroshima, Time on the Nile. Thank you for holding out till the late night hours here on The Breeze. I've got a perfect ballad for you from Neil Sean's Late Night. Here's I'll Be Waiting.

0: And we say good night here on The Breeze, concluding with music from Roland Corp sound engineer Eric Persing and the demo album A Sound Approach, recorded entirely with the latest state-of-the-art Roland synths, featuring a surprise cameo appearance from Justo Almario. The group called Spies, with Bahia from By Way of the World, and from Neil Sean's Late Night, concluding this hour with I'll Be Waiting. And I'll be waiting for you to join me again this time next week for another 3 hours of cool cuts, only right here on The Cool Breeze. This is Kyle Jameson, thanking you as always for your company. In the meantime, I hope you and yours have an excellent weekend, and be sure as always to stay cool.
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I'm Dr. Kate Starr. 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Services may include birth control, pregnancy testing, testing and treatment for sexually transmitted infections, cancer screenings, HIV prevention, gender-affirming hormone therapy, and abortion care, depending on a person's medical needs. 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If you have questions about your health or want to learn what options are available to you, Planned Parenthood of Michigan provides both in-person and telehealth medical services throughout Michigan at ppmi.org. That's ppmi.org. I am Dr. Kate Starr, and this has been a public service announcement from Planned Parenthood of Michigan and WNUC.

0: 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This is Marv Kelly, and I'm the host of The Notes, where I bring you the finest in jazz, funk, and soul, from the classics to the rarities to the modern sound. 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
1: I'm Dr. Anthony Lizowitz, and this is Climate Connections. In the Monterey Bay area of California, a coalition of groups is investing tens of millions of dollars in wetland restoration, wildfire fuel reduction, and other land management projects that will make the region more resilient to climate change. But these efforts require more than money.
2: We need local workforce to be able to do that work.
1: Jesse Trawler Ojeda is with the California Marine Sanctuary Foundation, one of the coalition members. She says to help build that workforce, the group is partnering with local colleges and an educational nonprofit to train students in a range of skills. Hartnell College in Salinas is teaching people trade skills like chainsaw use to prepare them for jobs in forestry or habitat restoration. Students at the University of California, Santa Cruz are learning to pilot drones, which can help with coastal monitoring efforts.
2: For instance, one student's doing sand erosion studies.
1: And graduate students at Cal State Monterey Bay are assisting with research in the field.
2: We feel that the workforce development really brings in that pipeline of inspired, educated, local individuals
1: who are ready to help their region adapt to climate change now and long into the future. Climate Connections is produced by the Yale Center for Environmental Communication. 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

Hey there, jazz cats. 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

0: Hey there, Jazz Cats. This is Kyle Jameson, your host for The Breeze Network, a three-hour program that explores the world of retro and contemporary jazz, fusion, soul, and much more. 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

0: I'm Dr. Anthony Lizerwitz, and this is Climate Connections. Many people think of the Pacific Northwest as a rainy place, but most of the rain falls in winter. And Terry Kempton of the Outback Farm at Western Washington University says that as the climate changes, it's becoming less consistent.
1: So instead of the kind of constant drizzle, very light rain through all of the months of winter, we're seeing a big storm, a lot of water running off, flooding, and then there's just a dry period while we wait for another big storm.
0: And summers are getting hotter and drier. These changes can make it hard for farmers to know when and how much to water their crops. So 2 years ago, Outback Farm put soil moisture sensors in some of their fields.
1: So then I'm not left guessing like, well, it did rain yesterday, but did it go deep enough to matter to the plant roots? Like, I don't have to dig a hole and stick my hand in it. I can just like, boop, read the little sensor that's already buried underground, and it will tell me.
0: With this insight, the farmers only watered when it was really needed. As a result, they went from watering about 4 times a week to just 3 times all summer.
1: So that saves time, and of course, it saves water, a lot of water.
0: So the sensors will help them adapt to climate change. Climate Connections is produced by the Yale Center for Environmental Communication. To learn more about climate change, visit climateconnections.org.
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0: Hallelujah! 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

0: I'm Dr. Anthony Lizowitz, and this is Climate Connections. Pittsburgh is one of many cities where raw sewage and stormwater flow through the same pipes. During heavy storms, this combined sewer system can overflow, discharging dirty wastewater into creeks and rivers. And the problem is getting worse as the climate warms.
1: One thing that we've seen specifically in Pittsburgh is that we are getting higher intensity rainfall events than we've seen in the past.
0: Aaron Birdie is with Upstream Pittsburgh, a nonprofit working to address the issue. One of their strategies is to help homeowners and communities manage rainwater before it
1: to the downspout at your home. That can retain water and reduce the amount of stormwater that's leaving your property and getting into the system.
0: His group also plants street trees, which can help soak up water before it enters storm drains. And in one area, they converted two vacant lots into rain gardens with an underground storage tank. The tank holds excess stormwater until the rain is over, and the city's combined sewer system can handle it. These solutions help reduce local flooding and prevent polluted water from overflowing into the city's rivers and streams. Climate Connections is produced by the Yale Center for Environmental Communication. To learn more about climate change, visit climateconnections.org.
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1: I'm Dr. Anthony Lizerwitz, and this is Climate Connections. In the U.S., most people take for granted that when they turn on the tap, clean drinking water will come out. But climate change poses threats to municipal drinking water systems.
2: This isn't just a problem in the West with drought. It's a problem across the country, and every location and utility needs to understand how their specific hazards are changing.
1: Zia Lyle, a postdoctoral research associate at the University of North Carolina, analyzed water utilities across the U.S. She found that by 2050, worsening climate hazards could affect system reliability for about half of them.
2: Wildfires that can burn parts of the system, or extreme heat that can just degrade different pipes or storage capacity pumps.
1: In coastal areas, rising seas can cause salt water to enter the water supply. And floodwaters can damage water mains and pipes and overwhelm treatment plants. For example, in 2022, flooding in Jackson, Mississippi left some areas under boil water advisories for more than a month. Lyle says utilities need to assess their risks and plan ways to adapt. For example, they may need to improve flood protection or water treatment processes so people can continue to count on safe drinking water when they turn on the tap. Climate Connections is produced by the Yale Center for Environmental Communication. To learn more about climate change, visit climateconnections.org.
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0: course, hallelujah! This is Reverend Billy from the Church of Stop Shopping. 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

0: I'm Dr. Anthony Lizerwitz, and this is Climate Connections. Climate change is not a game, but a board game created at the College of Menominee Nation in Wisconsin aims to help people understand how climate change affects tribal communities and how they can respond.
1: So the game is, it's a fictional reservation and a fictional tribe, but it's inspired by the Menominee tribe and reservation.
0: Sarah Smith of the College's Sustainable Development Institute helped develop the game, called Restoration. Her team is beta testing it and plans to release a free version next year. Players are tasked with responding to floods, fires, droughts, and other climate impacts. The cards they play determine how well the tribe can withstand and recover from these events. For example, investing in emergency planning can help protect against a fire or flood, and developing a solar farm can help reduce the risk of power outages. Players are forced to consider how different decisions affect the tribe economically, environmentally, and culturally, and they gain and lose points both as individual players and as a group.
1: This is a very community-based game, because if the community loses, we all lose.
0: So Smith hopes the game provides a fun way to think through the real-life decisions and trade-offs that come with preparing for climate disasters. Climate Connections is produced by the Yale Center for Environmental Communication. To learn more about climate change, visit climateconnections.org.
2: 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Solar energy improves public health, it reduces energy bills, reduces greenhouse gases, and supports utility grid reliability. But more importantly, solar energy promotes jobs and economic development. This solar fact is a public service announcement of this station.

0: I'm Dr. Anthony Lizerwitz, and this is Climate Connections. As the climate warms, floods, heat waves, hurricanes, and wildfires are all becoming more extreme. For many people, this daunting reality brings up a lot of emotions.
1: Hopelessness, anxiety, overwhelm, isolation is a really big one too. But I think despair is really the biggest one that I hear most.
0: Kurt Shepard is a counselor and a facilitator with the Good Grief Network, a nonprofit that helps people work through their emotions about environmental harm.
1: Your grief and despair and anxiety is a healthy, functioning response to the destruction of our planet. We are all feeling it, but we're not talking about it.
0: So the network runs online and in-person support groups where people work through a 10-step program. Together, participants take actions like accepting the severity of climate change, sitting with uncertainty, and practicing gratitude.
1: It's so much of people saying like, wow, I felt so alone, and I didn't know that other people felt this way.
0: And in the final step of the program, people find ways to take action, using their new energy and resilience to get out and do their part to limit climate change. Climate Connections is produced by the Yale Center for Environmental Communication. To learn more about climate change, visit climateconnections.org.

0: Nobody like you, girl. How you feel? If you're feeling all right this evening, I want you to say yeah. Let me hear the east side. And can I get the west side? We say God is good. And all the time, if he's been good to you, Detroit, I want you to rise to your feet and make some noise for the Lord in this place tonight.
1: 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This is Kyle Jameson, your host for The Breeze Network, a three-hour program that explores the world of retro and contemporary jazz, fusion, soul, and much more. 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
1: I'm Dr. Anthony Lizerwitz, and this is Climate Connections. Museums give visitors an engaging, hands-on way to learn how science shapes the world. And Chevy Humphrey, CEO of the Griffin Museum of Science and Industry in Chicago, says they can also get people thinking and talking about climate change.
2: I think museums are an incredible platform and a foundation for providing information and facts for people to actually develop their own insights and their own agency to do something.
1: For example, in one exhibit at the Griffin, visitors learn about different forms of clean electricity and how to lower their energy use at home. In another exhibit, they watch a time-lapse video of glaciers over 10 years.
2: And you see the melting, and you see before and after pictures.
1: The Griffin is also updating their human body exhibit to include information about how climate hazards, like the wildfire smoke that reached Chicago this summer, can harm people.
2: How do I protect myself? What is this impact going to be on my lungs, on my body?
1: Humphrey says the museum aims to spark curiosity and critical thinking. And she hopes it inspires visitors to ask questions about how the world works.
2: And have discussions and not be afraid to actually have a voice.
1: Climate Connections is produced by the Yale Center for Environmental Communication. To learn more about climate change, visit climateconnections.org.

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1: I'm Dr. Anthony Leiserwitz, and this is Climate Connections. Malachi Thorington and his partner Elizabeth Figgis have seen their home in Juneau, Alaska flood in each of the past few summers.
2: We get flooded every year. We've given up half of our home, but we can live in the second story with some level of comfort.
1: These floods are a consequence of climate change. As nearby glaciers melt, water collects and forms a lake high up in the mountains. Typically, that water is held back by one of the glaciers. But when the water level rises high enough, like it has in recent summers, billions of gallons can burst through and rush down into Juneau. This phenomenon first caused minor flooding 15 years ago, but has caused major floods in recent years. Officials have put up some protections in the area, like a temporary flood barrier, but Thorington Street is still vulnerable. So to address the problem long term, residents, officials, and experts are now debating a variety of complex solutions, including a buyout for properties like Thorington's. Because as long as the melting continues, flooding could wreak havoc in Juneau for years to come.
2: And where our house is located, it could very easily undermine where our home is and wash it away.
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4: I'm Dr. Anthony Lizowitz, and this is Climate Connections. Hawaii imports almost 90% of its food, so if a climate disaster or fuel shortage disrupts shipping, the islands are vulnerable to food shortages. But it was not always this way. In the past, Hawaiians grew and harvested a wide range of foods, including fish from specially designed coastal ponds.
5: Fish ponds in Hawaii are very unique because they really optimize the environments where they were built.
4: Brenda Lima of the nonprofit Kua'aina Ulu Awamo says some fish ponds were created by building a rock wall to enclose a small bay or other area. Tiny fish would flow into the ponds through wooden grates, then feed on algae and grow too big to swim back out. So the ponds long served as naturally restocked fisheries. But after centuries of colonialism and development, most of the ponds have been neglected and damaged. So grassroots groups across Hawaii are working to restore them by clearing invasive species, removing sediment, and rebuilding collapsed walls. She says the efforts help revitalize cultural practices and help build a more resilient food system.
5: People really look to them as a way to establish food security again for our islands,
4: which is especially important as the climate changes. Climate Connections is produced by the Yale Center for Environmental Communication. To learn more about climate change, visit climateconnections.org.
6: Hit me. All the chronic in the world can even mess with you. You're the ultimate high. You know what I'm saying, baby? Now check this out.

What's the hesitation? What's your reservation? You've been tripping with no destination. You need separation, you need recreation. I've been arguing every other day. Your friends gotta step in and break it up like chill. It's no need to turn this into Kill Bill. Look.

0: gotta know.
1: Got it.
0: I gotta know.
1: I gotta know.
0: I'm
1: ready. Jump out the window.
0: Yeah, this one's for you. Yo.
2: 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I'm Annette Jackson. Remember, just because you can't see someone's battles doesn't mean it isn't real.
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Like, how you pull up, baby? How you pull up? How you pull up? I pull up. Set for the kitchen.

I'm Dr. Kate Starr. Many people don't realize that a wide range of reproductive and preventive health services are available through both in-person and telehealth appointments in Michigan. Services may include birth control, pregnancy testing, testing and treatment for sexually transmitted infections, cancer screenings, HIV prevention, gender-affirming hormone therapy, and abortion care, depending on a person's medical needs. 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That's ppmi.org. I am Dr. Kate Starr, and this has been a public service announcement from Planned Parenthood of Michigan and WNUC.

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This public service announcement is brought to you by Unseen and WNUC. Millions of people are fighting battles you may never see. Chronic illnesses, mental health struggles, anxiety, depression, infertility, grief, fear. Sometimes the person looks completely fine on the outside. It's fighting just to make it through the day. I know because I lived it. For years, I battled invisible illnesses, chronic vertigo, anxiety, depression, and moments where I wondered if I would ever feel like myself again. That journey inspired Unseen, a film created to remind people that their pain matters, their story matters, and they are not alone. If someone in your life is struggling, listen without judgment. 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To learn more about Unseen and my work supporting people facing invisible battles, visit AnnetteJackson.com. I'm Annette Jackson. Remember, just because you can't see someone's battles doesn't mean it isn't real.

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0: Welcome. You're listening to Latin Waves with your hosts, Sylvia and Stuart Richardson. Latin Waves is more than just hot rhythms. This is a show about community, about creating a culture that is inclusive and based on fairness. Because everyone deserves dignity, respect, and has something to contribute. A new world is possible, and it all starts with us.
1: There are rich deposits of education. Louis Malle calls it funds of knowledge. And I believe that these funds of knowledge, you know, are readily available within all of our communities. And these funds of knowledge can be picked up. They're valuable resources.
2: That's the voice of educator and author Dr. David Kirkland. On this week's show, we speak to Dr. Kirkland about a revolutionary new model of education that includes the entire culture and not just the dominant group. So stay tuned.
0: We're very privileged to be joined by Dr. David Kirkland. He's a transdisciplinary scholar of English and urban education, and he explores the intersections among urban youth culture, language, and literacy. As an urban teacher of preparation in digital media, he analyzes culture, language, and text, and has expertise in critical literacy, ethnographic, and sociolinguistic research methods. Very privileged to have you on our program. Thank you for joining us.
1: Thank you, Sylvia.
0: Now, in one of your most recent articles, Black Skin, White Mask, Normalizing Whiteness and the Trouble with the Achievement Gap, you speak about the educational gap. Can you talk a little bit about your article and how has education been synthesized? What's missing? Who is being left behind?
1: Well, one thing that I attempt to do in that article is challenge the notion of the education, or at least the achievement gap. I think the achievement gap is a misplaced metaphor. In a sense, the achievement gap prescribes achievement to a certain population, and that population is usually homogeneous, and the population is usually white. And that population becomes the standard by which everyone else is measured. And I find it problematic that we use that standard when talking about, you know, black and brown kids, poor kids. And it really doesn't do us much service when we think about reframing education, education for justice, but even this notion of achievement. I think there are better metaphors that can be used. So as opposed to an achievement gap, Gloria Latzing-Billings in 2006, I believe, in her ARA presidential address, in ARA as the American Educational Research Association, she uses a term called the education debt. Here, we're not blaming kids for not achieving. Instead, we're blaming a system that's failing, you know, to help kids pay off on those educational funds that we owe them. And so the education debt suggests that kids aren't failing, we're failing kids.
0: When I think about the society we live, we are faced with economic crisis, we're faced with crisis of food, we're faced with crisis of people not being able to live in particular areas because of water, because of floods, because of things that we are calling natural disasters. And I would argue that there are no natural disasters. You know, there are people that are made vulnerable by their circumstances, by extreme poverty. How does education that negates or ignores the contextual and the intersection of poverty and the privilege that is achieved through higher education contribute to maintaining this injustice, but also this normalized way of living?
1: Right, right. Well, the term education is a tricky term because in a lot of circles, it's automatically seen as good. And I think there is a sentiment that you're expressing in your statement that education hasn't always been used, you know, to help people. In fact, in some ways, education is used to hold down large groups of people, whereby those people begin to consent, you know, to oppression. So if we think about education in the United States, when kids go to school, let's say, and begin to read texts like Shakespeare, they're not only learning Matthew Arnold's best that's thought and said, if you want to consider Shakespeare as the best that's thought and said. They're also learning that who can say what's best or who can think what's best, you know, are white men. And so that education typically, instead of being empowering, becomes very disabling and disempowering, where students, particular students, have to make certain choices, either choose to put on the clothes of a community, an identity that doesn't feel or look like you, or choose not to and suffer the consequences of failure. And so when we begin to look at education in that sense, it's not empowering, but education can be empowering just as much as it can be oppressive. And the education that I like to think of that's empowering are the types of community education projects that happen across the United States, if not the globe, where people are beginning to learn and understand themselves and how they're situated within our multicultural democracy in ways that can motivate powerful participation. And by powerful participation, I mean education, you know, with the will to vote, education toward political enfranchisement, education toward, you know, a more nuanced sense of self, education that leads to, you know, young men, you know, thinking less misogynistically about women, young women thinking, you know, highly about themselves, education that begins to look at the ignorances that, you know, cause homophobia, xenophobia, and all the other phobias, you know, that we learn through the scripts of our society. So when we think of education, I think we have to begin to unpack that term in serious ways, because education, just as it can be touted and it can be wielded, you know, to do a lot of good, traditionally, particularly within our schools among poor and kids of color, education becomes a weapon to further their oppression.
0: I wonder if you could talk a little bit about this relationship between oppression and how the state is implicated in the kinds of education that are pursued, the kind of education that is inculcated, and the relationship between the two, the oppression of the vast majority of Black and Latinos, and the kinds of naturalization of policies like the war on drugs and things that debase our humanity as beings.
1: Let's look at some of the metaphors again. Like one of my favorite metaphors is this metaphor that we do with reading. And so we call urban kids who are not reading toward proficiency, we call those kids, you know, struggling readers or striving readers. And we create this very interesting set of, you know, metaphors around it. One metaphor is like reading recovery. What a base metaphor, right? Reading recovery. We got triage for these, you know, broken kids who can't read. And what that does, it gives us a deficit perspective. It gives us a negative way to begin to look at communities and situations that is institutionalized based on how we think about and talk about education. And I think that's problematic at its core. Why don't we have more enlightening metaphors like reading discovery, right, as opposed to reading recovery? Another idea, you know, we have, you know, this notion in education about disengaged readers, and we're usually talking about, you know, brown and Black boys, you know, who refuse to read what's handed to them in class. And yet, when we look at these young men outside of classrooms, they're reading and writing in droves, creating text on bodies and walls, reading text through video games and other forms of, you know, textual situations. And they don't necessarily get credit in school for that type of reading, nor do they get to be called readers. And yet, I think we have the adjective misplaced. It's not that they're disengaged readers, because they read a lot. The reading that we have them do in school, however, is disengaging. And so instead of talking about disengaged classrooms, we filter the blame toward, you know, certain populations of people who are essentially powerless. And this is how the state becomes implicated in education. The state and the media, and I have to say the media, creates this fog where we can not see too well, you know, what's really going on. And what's really going on is that, you know, Black and brown kids, you know, while they're not achieving as highly on standardized tests, they have some of the same developmental trajectories as all kids. So the question that we have to ask is, if developmentally they're consistent, if developmentally they're the same as dominant population, you know, why don't they reap the rewards of education, nor do they get, you know, considered or talked about inside of our larger public discourse in empowering ways. So instead of, you know, talking about these kids, you know, at least through state-sanctioned discourses from a deficit perspective, how can we begin to talk about them through a profit perspective?
0: How do we create, and for me, I think it's a part of us appropriating our own education and, you know, not only demanding but also creating a new way of educating ourselves, because it's not going to come from above. It has to be created from below. Where do we begin, and what are the opportunities that we need to grasp on?
1: I think we have to begin to protect some of our opportunities because before desegregation, there were instruments within, you know, communities of color where education in very empowering and rich ways happened. I think what happens is when we hand over the rights of education, we hand over the rights of what, you know, gets considered to be, you know, educational content. Not only do we hand over the rights of what gets to be considered, you know, educational content, we hand over the rights of who gets to be considered educated. Carter G. Woodson, I think, put it best. He said, if you control a man's thoughts, you don't have to worry about his actions. You don't have to send him out the back door. He'll go without being told. And if there isn't a back door for him to go out of, he'll cut one out for his own special benefit. Education makes it necessary. And to me, that says whoever controls the means, not just of production, material production, but also mental production, you know, controls the keys, right, to our communities, to our cultures and our subjectivities, ourselves and our senses of possibility for acting. I want to say this. There are rich deposits of education. Louis Malle calls it funds of knowledge. And I believe that these funds of knowledge, you know, are readily available within all of our communities. And these funds of knowledge can be picked up. They're valuable resources that we shouldn't give away cheaply, that we should hold on to, like our cultural celebrations. I was in California, May 5th, and I went to a Cinco de Mayo celebration. And it was one of the most powerful, enlightening, educative things about oppression, about colonization, about people and their inherent resilience to struggle against oppression. It was a counter-narrative to the dominant education that we got. And my only regret was that everybody in this nation, if not the world, could have been at this event to begin to understand the counter-histories that are being written, that are being celebrated and talked about. My sense is that these things are going on everywhere. My sense is that from, you know, California to Connecticut, we can find people educating, celebrating rituals, constructing and articulating counter narratives, you know, to the dominant narrative, where people of color and poor people, you know, find enfranchisement within their own communities, and they draw on their rich resources, their funds of knowledge, as Louis Malle would say, or to use another esoteric term, Pierre Bourdieu's cultural capital. They do have cultural capital. The other question then becomes, how do we make, you know, local cultural capital of communities of color, historically underrepresented communities, how do we make that mass cultural capital? How do we make texts by, you know, authors like Ofelia Garcia, how do we make those texts, you know, as relevant as texts by, let's say, Shakespeare or Emily Dickinson? Because there are writers who are non-white who have put together, you know, powerful words and performances. In my own work, I've pushed, you know, popular culture in the classroom to have our students begin to discover and discuss themselves and the world through the text that makes sense to them, not necessarily the text that, you know, have made sense to, you know, our oppressive traditions. And we've seen some results. We see students more engaged when they're able to read, let's say, for instance, you know, a Tupac song in class. We see students, you know, highly engaged in criticism, literary and film and cultural criticism, when they're able to, you know, discuss a film that's popular, let's say like X-Men, where they really begin to discuss issues of intolerance. And I think that there is room for us to begin to break open, you know, the traditions, the static traditions of education, and begin to insert new stuff, stuff that's already happening on the ground in our communities that are part of our, you know, community and cultural resources, our cultural education, our cultural identities. And I think it's up to us, as you said, to begin to enforce that conversation.
0: Ferry talks about learning to read the word in order to read the world. How do you engage your students, for instance, through hip-hop? You talk in your writing how by not only connecting to what they are interested in, there are opportunities. Can you give us an example or some of the stories that most dominant curriculum texts ignore or are not covering?
1: In order to fully understand the world and be removed from the systems and cycles of oppression that can coincide with education, we have to become critical consumers of the universe. We have to develop a consciousness, and that consciousness develops around understanding our position in the world, beginning to name things like oppression and points of oppression in order to articulate a response to those things, to those items. One thing that we do in some of my work, I have a curriculum called Teaching Tupac, and we listen to the to rap lyrics. We listen to the lyrics of rappers from Tupac to Lil Wayne, and we try to understand deeply what they're saying as cultural critics, people who have used their textual ability, their education, to begin to describe some of the conditions of our world. And then we analyze, much like you would any other text, you know, the points that they're making, whether or not those points, you know, first we try to understand what they're saying, and then analyze the points that they're making. You know, and I argue that a lot of generative work can come from this process of reflection and action, this process of deep reading and analysis and applying that analysis to life. So, for instance, Tupac, in one of his songs, Keep Your Head Up, he talks about women who are on welfare. He goes, Tupac cares if don't nobody else care, which becomes a very interesting, you know, counter narrative to the dominant narrative of our culture, because the argument is that women who are on welfare, you know, are lazy, right? Or they are welfare queens, people, you know, who are sexually vivacious, or worse, sexually promiscuous, you know, in the most degenerative ways. Well, when Tupac says it, he honors, I give a holla to my women on welfare. So his narrative isn't that these women are, you know, derogatory or bad in any way, but to the contrary, in some ways they should be honored. They're doing what they can, you know, to raise the next generation. They're doing what they can to help people out. So from that reflective stance of reading hip-hop and reading the text that's very real and very relevant to our students, you know, we begin to move toward action points. And this is where Paulo Freire's notion of praxis comes into play, because not only are we reflecting on the world, we're also acting on the world. And the acting on the world, you know, is pivoted toward, you know, change toward improvement. And that improvement is, you know, locating an issue like oppression and beginning to rewrite it. These students in this one particular class that read Tupac's Keep Your Head Up and began to talk about, you know, his treatment of women, you know, as compared to society's treatment of women, a particular type of woman, women who are on welfare. They had a holiday, not a welfare woman's holiday, but a mother's holiday that was different than Mother's Day. It became a day where the school and students celebrated, you know, women. They brought in texts by women. They wrote stories about mothers, you know, and the power of motherhood. And both men and women did it alike. Mothers came in and shared their stories, and it became a deep day of devotion. What it did was it changed our consciousness around motherhood, and it changed our consciousness around the location of women, you know, around that concept. They articulated a counter narrative, if you will, you know, to this notion of welfare. And then we began to see that welfare wasn't just a system of dependency and assistance that people who are marginal, at least economically marginal in our society, welfare is the care and the love that our mothers give us in situations of great struggle and sometimes, you know, despondency and desperation. And it became a beautiful day and a beautiful commentary on our humanity. And so just by beginning to read some of those books, students are beginning to make those connections to the world and changing the world, so much so that they can articulate and call out their own holiday.
0: Many of the classes that we see our students participate in are furthering the biases against youth, the narrative of who is the criminal, who is the deviant in society. How do we overcome that narrative? Because a lot of that, I think, is also self-internalized, and we repeat and re-inscribe ourselves with those labels.
1: Right, right. I think that there are mechanisms within the school, in the school industrial complex, that lead to the prison industrial complex. I have friends who write about the school to prison pipeline, and it's very real. Ann Ferguson says that just as schools, you know, track some to be doctors and lawyers, it tracks others to be prisoners. And we see this when we go into schools. Detentions are, you know, usually held in basements where there are no windows, and these places look like, you know, prison facilities. The punitive damages are disproportionately handed out to, you know, males of color. And so we see a lot of those things, you know, from suspension and dropout and, you know, other categories that are associated with school reflected in, you know, who gets a job in society and who doesn't, who gets to stay out of prison and who doesn't. And so these things are very real. In terms of solutions, what can we do? I think we have to take more of an active role in how our youth in our communities, youth in our homes, experience school and society. Again, I want to go back to points about, you know, metaphors, because you're right. There are some points of self-fulfilling prophecy where if the narrative that you get from society is that you're not worth it or you're not much, you know, you're going to begin to believe it. And not only are you going to begin to believe it, you're going to begin to behave it. And when you begin to behave it, you know, it's not much that can happen. So we have to begin to work at that level and that moment of belief, right, where you begin to believe that you're a problem. Du Bois in The Souls of Black Folk, he asks a very interesting question. I think it's a pivotal question to, you know, this conversation and the question that you raised, and that is, what does it feel like to be a problem? And that's how our students go to school almost every day. They go to school crumbling buildings sometimes hopping over bodies, either homeless bodies or bodies that have been laid to sleep, with a lot on their mind, stress, and I'm talking about post-traumatic stress. Right. And so some of our students have, you know, post-traumatic stress syndrome going to schools and pressing those beliefs that they can't make it, those beliefs that they are a problem. And we have to let them know that they're not the problem. Again, that the deficit discourse that we place on them, we have to begin to peel it apart and put in its place a profit perspective, one that says that they can't. That the problem, if there is a problem, it's not them. The problem is the crooked society that we have erected around them. And if we've erected a crooked society around them, then it's up to us to begin to pull that society down. I like to use an analogy. Let's say success is in a gated fortress. The fortress is huge and close to impenetrable. It has gates that keep some in, those who succeed, and keep some out, those who don't succeed. One articulation of the solution is to give those who are outside the gate keys so they can get in. However, there's only a certain amount of keys to be distributed. So let's say we have 100 people outside. We only have 5 sets of keys to give to those people. So 95 people have to stay outside, but only 5 people can make it in. And so we got the 100 people beating themselves up over keys so they can make it in. Another solution would be then to throw away the keys, take those 100 people and begin to tear the gates down to the fortress so that everybody can make it in. It's not just about access to, you know, to the education system that we have right now. It's not just about access to something that doesn't work for our people. It's about tearing that thing down and erecting something else in its place, something that will house all of us equally. And I think that's where the work starts, somewhere between helping our students to believe in themselves from a profit perspective and working to break down those things, those gated places that keep youth out, that keep youth away from fulfilling great potential. If we do have a goal in education, if we do have a goal in social justice, if we do have a goal in terms of transformative theory, that goal has to do with possibility. And that goal has to do with, you know, if we're going to have self-fulfilling prophecies, those self-fulfilling prophecies should be empowering prophecies.
0: That's beautiful. Thank you so much for being with us. My guest is Dr. David Kirkland. You have a book coming up, Search Past Silence.
1: Yes.
0: Can you tell us a little bit about it?
1: It's a book with Teachers College Press, and it's a narrative of six young men that I studied in Michigan, again, around this notion that, you know, some people are literate and other people aren't. And I wanted to challenge, well, at least these young men, for me, challenged that notion that some men were literate or some people are literate and some people aren't. I think some literacies are recognized and some literacies aren't. And these young men's literacies weren't recognized. So what I wanted to do is show various points in their lives where language, words and stories, syntax and vocabulary became very powerful points of articulation where they found themselves and they located themselves within a larger world. And it ends with the question, if they are human, if they are to be humanized, why can't we educate them? Why can't we respect what they bring to classrooms too? And so the search past silence is, you know, searching past some of our quiet assumptions, discriminations, prejudices about certain people toward those places of compassion and tolerance and even more respect, where we become a human community guided by the goodwill of, you know, our humanity. And it's not just for, you know, populations of color. I've argued that, you know, white students and a homogeneous, you know, white population, middle class population, can learn just as much, you know, from studying rap music in class as an urban, you know, kid, you know, who happens to be poor and of color. And they may learn different things, and those different things they learn, you know, may be more important for them to learn, because the world is becoming more and more cosmopolitan. We're becoming more global, and there's points of contact that we're making. And then there's the conversation about our humanity. If this education that I'm articulating is about heightening our humanity, then why shouldn't it be for everybody?
0: Thank you so much for being with us. How can people access your book?
1: It comes out with Teachers College Press. I have a few other books, Change Matters, which is on Amazon, Narratives of Social Justice Teaching. It's also on Amazon.
0: Thank you again for being with us.
1: Thank you, Sylvia.
0: Take care. We have come to the end of our program. 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

0: Hey Detroit, this is my block, my hood, my city, and I'm the Revy Rev, the Reverend Joan Ross. Excited today because I've got an old friend with me. Perry is in the studio, and Perry is with the Student Advocacy Center of Michigan. And of course, she's brought along another friend. Shaquelle is here. Hi, Shaquelle and Perry. Welcome to my block, my hood, my city.
1: Hello. Thanks for having us.
2: Thanks so much.
0: It's great to have you back. I know this is always a September, October kind of conversation for us because for one thing, it's back to school for the kids and a lot of things happen that we need to talk about. But the other thing is it's always your fundraising time. It's your time to kind of get out there and let people know what you're doing and raise awareness for the Student Advocacy Center of Michigan. So let's begin. First of all, Perry, hi. Tell us a little bit about Perry.
2: Oh, that's so nice. It's so nice to be here. And I always love our conversation every year. Well, I'll start by saying, for those who don't know, Student Advocacy Center believes education is a right and every child is worthy of a quality education. And we have offices in Detroit and Ypsilanti and Jackson and a statewide helpline. And we're really there to help provide advocacy and support and mentoring so our students can have the best experience possible in school and really learn. So we do a lot around school discipline and special education, and we love young people. I am a mother of two children. I personally live in Ypsilanti, and I grew up in Illinois, actually, and I'm a former reporter, a former journalist, so maybe that's one of our connections.
0: Yes,
2: Joan, and now I'm a social worker and I have a degree in policy, and just am honored to have such a, I work with such a great team of people who really love kids, who really want to listen to kids. So many adults just want to talk at kids, at young people, but my team really wants to listen. And really co-create plans that are going to work and really believe, even sometimes when it doesn't make sense to believe, we believe that our kids can do well in school. So I'm honored to have Shaquelle with me. She's our lead advocate. She was our lead advocate. She's now our program manager in Wayne County. So she does work right there in Detroit and Wayne County. She takes some of her own cases and she also oversees our team that's on the ground doing work. Shaquelle, what else am I forgetting? There's lots of, you also are a mom.
1: Yes. I'm also a mom of a 5-year-old. So she just started kindergarten this year. So I'm just now getting into the public school sector on the parent side of things for the first time. But yeah, so my background is in education and psychology. I've been with Student Advocacy Center almost 5 years. It'll be 5 years next month. And everything I've done has revolved around working with students, youth, children. And I just found Student Advocacy Center just at the perfect time in my life. And I've been enjoying myself ever since. Yep. So I'm really happy to be here.
0: So Perry, how long have you been? And I'm glad you're here too, Shaquelle. So how long have you been with the Student Advocacy Center?
2: This was a milestone year. So this spring was my 10-year anniversary at Student Advocacy Center.
0: Wow, that's amazing work. And you mentioned that the Advocacy Center is actually has offices in Ypsilanti, Detroit, and one other place.
2: Jackson.
0: The other? Jackson.
2: Mm-hmm.
0: Are those offices because of the large population? I'm sorry. Large population of low-income minority students, or was it a strategic situation because you are the center for the whole state of Michigan? Is it a strategic location? How did you select those locations?
2: Such a great question. And the Jackson decision was certainly made before my time. So each office, I would say, has its own story. And we were founded in Ann Arbor by the NAACP of Ann Arbor and community members who were very concerned about how Black students were being treated and how they were faring and the discrimination they were facing in Ann Arbor Public Schools. So that was in the beginning in 1975, probably a little bit before that. And then quickly sort of spread, and our founder, who just turned 93, would often do things with Helen Moore, Mother Helen Moore. I'm sure you know that name, an amazing advocate in Detroit. And so we would often know of things. And I think for many years would our volunteer executive director would travel to Detroit and Wayne County and kind of all over the state. When I came on 10 years ago, we were getting just the most heartbreaking phone calls from Wayne County, like kids who had been out of school for 2 years, been expelled, and no one would let them back into school. And it just captured our hearts. And we have a lot of folks on our board who have, you know, connections to Detroit and Wayne County. Now people who live in Detroit, but it didn't feel good enough to say, well, we're just going to help you a little bit over the phone, because there wasn't other folks doing that kind of education advocacy or discipline advocacy. And so it became really important to us to open that office in Detroit and build up the staff. So, you know, you met Danielle Flint, who was our first staff person. And that was just one person. And now we have, I don't know how many people, Shekel, you can count up while I'm mentioning that Danielle left us a little over a year ago, and she has a beautiful baby and is doing amazing work around fighting racism and doing therapy. And we miss her, but she built that team. Shekel, do we have four?
1: There's five. Yeah, there's five of us, and we're also in the process of hiring a new advocate as well.
2: Yes. So we have grown to meet the need that was in front of us.
0: Is the real fight to get a quality education, or to get them to stay in school? You know, are you battling the educational quality of what they receive, or is it the fact of their right to education and their right to come back and be in school? So, you know, because that's kind of a two-prong kind of conversation. It's really different.
2: You're right. And I think it probably depends on the case, but have you heard of that Maslow hierarchy of need? You know, you address people gotta, you know, they have to be fed before they can do higher level thinking, for instance. And I think so often we are confronted with these issues just of access, right? So we always prioritize if a family calls us and says, I have an expulsion hearing tomorrow,

0: really working with schools around what does that support look like for this unique young person who may have a disability and learns different than the other students there or might have other kinds of needs. So they're both always there. We're human and like, we want you at least in the building, man. We want you in school. We also want you to be in school and feel loved and cherished and challenged and excited about learning. But that's sort of that next level.
1: Shaquille, as you're working with young people, are you having to supply more of the basic need kinds of things? When Perry mentioned this hierarchy, Maslow's theory of basic needs, are you having to supply more of those basic needs before you get to this education piece? Or are those needs being met by other services that perhaps are in community?
2: I think, again, it's kind of like a 50-50. We have some families that have not connected with other community service agencies, but a lot of our families that we do work with have already in some kind of community service agency, so they get services and help that way. But for sure, especially at the beginning of the COVID pandemic, we were helping families with basic needs. That's pretty much all we were doing because no one was going to school, but we stayed open. And we took families all the things they needed, toiletries, food, thermometers, mat, you know, whatever they needed.
0: Computers.
1: Hey,
0: we were delivering a lot of computers. Yeah, we were delivering a lot of computers.
2: Yeah, over 100 computers. But we also have families, you know, they need, you know, my light bill is past due because to us, if you don't have lights, you can't do your homework. So we're going to do those things because we know, like Perry said, basic needs are being met. Education is on the back burner. So we're going to help them get those basic needs met so then we can address the educational needs that they have.
0: It's a beautiful thing, Reverend Joan, because we do have donors who really want to support that's what we call our student needs fund specifically. And so we never want, you know, the electricity going out or whatever. We try to see if there's a community partner, but if there's not, or there's going to be a big delay because sometimes there's significant barriers to accessing different community services, like, you know, we're just going to cut through it. The student needs electricity to be able to do their homework, you know, or whatever it is, or they need emergency food. And so I know our team has always appreciated the way the community has always stepped up, and we always have that pot of, we call it the student needs fund, that's there to address those barriers to school success. And we think very creatively about what that might be.
1: You know, over the last few months, we thought the need was so great during the pandemic, but there were so many people out there doing something, and there was, you know, food coming from the feds and all of that. But the last few months have really, really been difficult. I mean, back to the 2008, 2009, 2010 difficult in getting supplies to people, getting food for people. Do you find that it's the cause of children acting out, that lack or that situation, or is it it's the result of something else, but those situations exist as well? So if you were to eliminate those problems and made sure there was food and there was computers and lights and all of that, then you would have happy kids, smiley kids, right? There's nothing else that precipitates this behavior or this situation in school.
0: We say behavior is communication. And so that story of each kid is going to be very different. I think those are factors that exasperate. One of the biggest factors, I think, that leads to misbehavior is past trauma. So I was just talking about a case where the parent themselves is fighting in the community, and then their child sees that's how they're dealing with, this doesn't happen a lot. I'm just giving you a random example, right? And then the student is also having fights at school. And so, or we've had young people, this is over 20 years. I've been at student advocacy 10 years. I was an advocate before that. And then even before that, I was doing research. And when I would talk to families about what happened before, like what led to this significant behavior in school, it was always something just heart-wrenching, right? Like, my dad has cancer, There's domestic violence going on. They lost a friend to gun violence.

0: violence. And there's a lot of gun violence, obviously, that's happening in Detroit and that's happening in Ypsilanti. And when kids see that, there's an impact. And we just went through a pandemic, right? And so I think sometimes adult brains have struggled to contextualize that and understand it and even understand the impact, but children don't have that same ability to do that. And so that is why we saw so much behavior last year, because there is the isolation, the social isolation, the awkwardness of like trying to get back, the mask, no, all that. There's layers and layers and layers. So I know I'm maybe we would love if it would just be like this, but, and then the other part of it is that there are disabilities that people have. They learn differently. They have other challenges that maybe aren't being addressed right in the school. And then gets frustrating. They might not, like, so many kids act out because they don't understand the material. They can't read, or they're reading at a much lower grade level. So yeah. Behavior is communication, and we have to be curious and be detectives as adults to understand what are the things that are contributing. And often it's several things, right?
1: Yeah. And you know, it's so easy to forget. I remember working with some young people, maybe a year and a half into the Flint water crisis. And I had never looked at the water crisis from their point of view. Of course, I looked at it from the environmental impact, the money impact, all of those kinds of things. But I had never thought about being a teenager using water that, you know, that caused skin irritations and acne on my face, and that I couldn't bathe often because of the water situation. And I had body odor that was impacting my social status. And I just never, ever looked at those kinds of things from a 16-year-old, 14-year-old, 13-year-old girl perspective, you know, just. And when I heard them, had the opportunity to listen to them, I was like, oh my God, this is a whole nother level and of then, a problem.
0: Like, just think, middle school is like my favorite age, which people are always like, what's going on? I can't explain it. But think about everything that's going on. If you can go back in time, like 7th, 8th grade, even 6th grade, like there's so many hormonal changes happening. It's when you start to like, oh, I need to differentiate from my parents. It's just, who am I as a person independent? Like those are these existential questions that they're starting to figure out. Who am I? They're also trying to like, have peers think they're cool. And so they're trying different things to see. There's bullying going. So there's all these things that happen. And I was just hearing some research that this could be contributing to some of the mental health issues, that puberty is happening earlier. And so some of these challenges are happening earlier. And so that is why we see behavior always, every time I look at the grade sort of distribution of discipline, it always peaks at 7th and 8th grade, maybe 9th grade, because those are transition years. There's so much going on just biologically. But then you add pandemic or Flint water crisis or any of the other kinds of things, and it makes it quite challenging for our young people. Yeah,
1: absolutely. We happened to have been in a school when this conversation took place, where the signs were everywhere. Don't drink the water out of the water fountains. Don't do this. Don't do that. And I thought about those kids when you take gym class. Remember how, oh my God, in gym class, we hated to take a shower after gym class. And oh no, we always found a reason we couldn't take that shower. But then what if you were in the situation where there was no way to take the shower? You know, what they couldn't take a wash off unless the water was boiled first. And, you know, how inconvenient is that even at home? So, you know, I don't think.
0: But what we're doing right now is like exactly what we hope and try to support public schools to do with these young people. And I want to lift up and honor that our public schools are strapped. They're not funded adequately. It's something that we advocate for and are working on. I don't feel like our teachers are respected enough as professionals. Like, all of those things are true. And we encourage them to remember why they're in this and to stay as curious as they can about when they see misbehavior. I mean, we need to keep supporting them so they have the capacity But that's one of the things we're trying to go in as partners to the schools and say, you know, you're having this issue. Let's get to the bottom of what's going on and figure out a way forward to build their capacity, because they're just, they themselves are so stressed. And yeah, that impacts that. That's interacting too. So that was happening last year. You had totally stressed out school staff. You had some classrooms who didn't even have a teacher. And then you have, you know, kids who've been isolated and stressed and don't know what's going on. And that was quite a challenging mix, I think, last year.
1: Yeah. So are there opportunities, Shaquille, for open forums before the trouble, before they're suspended, before they're out of school, that these open conversations can happen with students about their feeling, their environment, their circumstances? Like this, had this opportunity, I had to talk to some Flint teenagers. Never ever thought of sitting them down and saying, you know, how's this impacting your life? What's going on? We're so busy fighting the other stuff. Are there pre-conversations before it erupts to trouble?
2: I mean, we would hope that's the case, right? Always happen? No. But one of the things that we try to encourage schools to do and offer our services is to really practice, use restorative practices. We feel like that's one of the ways to address something before it gets heightened, because there's going to be arguments and kids are going to fight. I mean, that's normal adolescent behavior. But so what we try to do is educate the schools and school staff more about how to use alternatives to suspension and get away from the punitive things and work on trying to address things like not even intervention, but prevention. Mm-hmm. And I know some school districts do have programs that they have in place. It's kind of just like on an individual basis. Some do really well at that, and like character development and PBIS and really making those programs like helpful for the kids and interesting and fun. And, you know, there are other districts that not so much, and we probably get more calls from them.
0: I think, like, and sometimes when we talk about restorative, I think people think that it is reactionary, but what I like, the start with community building circles, and you might can picture like a kindergarten classroom and everyone sits in a circle, but you can do that throughout. It doesn't have to be every day, but just to give kids a chance to check in when young people feel like school staff is taking a personal interest in them. And just care about them as a person and what's going on. And I remember one alternative school made sure that they always did a circle Monday morning after the weekend. Who knows what the kids are coming in with, and just giving them a space with that. And Friday before they left for the week to kind of have a, so they would do that kind of as a ritual. And I think I've heard of teachers also kind of doing those surveys at the beginning of school, you know, what are you interested in? What do you like? So that they can really tailor. I mean, what's your learning style? Like, again, those are just little tools that you can do to build the culture. But then when a problem happens in your classroom and you've already been having this ritual of circle, then you could bring it to the circle. I noticed that people are really talking out of turn a lot, and I don't know what to do about it. What should we do? And then the classroom can come up with solutions. And so it's building that culture of really listening and letting everyone have a voice.
1: Yeah. What about the bullying? Talk about bullying as it's impacting not just the system of education, but the student that we're developing, that we're creating, that's coming out of this environment.
0: You want to take that one, Shaquille, or you want me to try? I think I'll say we hear about so many discipline situations started with that student experiencing what they experience as bullying, and then they just couldn't take it anymore. They didn't feel like, sometimes they haven't shared, but sometimes they shared and no one was listening to them, or no one was acting in a way that they could see. And so they're like, well, forget it. And then they kind of just explode and do something stupid, like bring a knife to school and hope someone hears that they have that knife so that they'll leave them alone, or whatever, or they punch them or whatever it is. So that's very common, that bullying was part of it. And so it's really, I think it's tricky with schools to be really proactive and not just, well, you're a bully, we're kicking you out. Like, no. How are we getting these folks together, the families together, if possible, the caregivers, and really talking these things out is ideal, right?
1: Yeah.
0: and coming up with a plan. And I think using peer support. So if there is a young person who's particularly being targeted, and often students with disabilities are targeted in particular, and, you know, with that family's permission, that student's permission, you know, really giving them peer support to say, this student's being targeted. Can you kind of look out for them? Would you be able to stick up for them? And you know those leaders in your classroom who can kind of help build that support for that student. But Shekel, do you have other thoughts about bullying?
2: No, I was just going to say the same suggestions, like some of the things that we suggest when we're hearing about bullying in schools. But I do agree. I think a lot of the situations, especially the discipline situations, stem from some kind of perceived bullying, for sure. And I do feel like sometimes the school response makes the situation worse, and sometimes it alleviates it. Again, it's one of those, some school districts have really great anti-bullying programs implemented and they utilize them, and some could use some work.
0: We do tell families to document, and we really encourage them to reach out to school staff and say, this is happening. What are you going to do about it? Like, I think that's really critical. And I think if you're continuing to not hear anything back, to try to take that up the chain of command and potentially to work with a community agency, a community partner. It might be a student advocacy center. It might be Michigan Alliance for Families does a lot of work around disability bullying, I think. And there's, you know, so just I think it can sometimes help to have a partner when you're doing that, but you've got to document it. You've got to bring it up, and you've got to, you know, demand, I think, as a parent, that there be a response.
1: So I'm not going to date myself, but I probably will. Before, when I was in school, bullying happened between 9 and 3:30, and you could go home and at least it was away. But now there's cyberbullying, there's all of these things that it never goes away. And it even starts at such a young age now. Before, you had to be like fifth grade, sixth grade, you know, start that girl pressure, guy pressure, that kind of thing. But now we're seeing this in kindergartners. What are we going to do? And I'm sure that impacts your life for the rest of your school time.
0: I think as parents, like I'm speaking with as my parent hat right now, and I think we have to be really careful about the kind of technology access our young people have. And I've done several presentations that have just floored me and scared me, honestly, for my own kids. So being really careful, and that was incredibly hard to do during the pandemic. I feel like our own family's like standards kind of slid, because like there was nothing to do, but having checks of your kids' phones, like, sorry, you're still a minor, and your parent would be held responsible if that your phone is getting misused. So I think parents need to be doing, and caregivers need to be doing, checks, have limited time, taking those away sometimes, and having, you know, cell phone free time. And I just, honestly, it breaks my heart that like a kindergartner would have a cell phone. Like, I just think the kids that I've seen have early access to social media are the ones I see struggling the most with mental health. That could just be a coincidence. That's just what I see. And I think the more we can get our kids outside and exercising and real, like, talk, I'm dating myself, I guess, right now. but I think it makes a big difference. And that's what we need. We don't need more time on this. And so we have to create those own boundaries. And it is not easy. And your kid will push back a lot. And you have to stand strong. And it helps to have other friends who can support you, because it's really hard. Yeah. Shekel, you got to, yours is younger than mine.
1: I was thinking of her because she has a kindergartner. And, you know, here's where, kindergartners are being cruel to each other. I mean, just cruel.
2: Yeah, luckily she's only, she's still stuck on YouTube Kids, so we're good for now with that. But yeah, it's you know, I'm definitely already asking questions. What happened at school today? You know, I'm already looking and asking questions about the bullying and that, because I see, like, when I'm picking her up from school, sometimes I see some of these kids and I'm like, hey, I'm not acting like a kindergartner. Like, you can see, like, you can almost tell which kids have, you know, a little more access to more adult things. So yeah, it scares me, but you know, her dad and I are very vigilant. Fortunately, her dad is also a teacher, so he knows all of the tricks of the trade. He's a middle school teacher, so and I agree with Perry, though. I think it starts with the parents with that. I mean, the schools do things like limit what students can have on their computer systems, and I know they try to limit their access to their phones in school, but it's difficult because kids do things after school, and then that trickles over into the school day, and you know, there's this gray area of, well, if it didn't happen during school hours, can they discipline? You know, it just gets very messy.
0: We got to stand strong, parents. Stand up.
2: I didn't have this issue when I was in school either. I'm the same age as Perry. So, but yeah, I mean, it's definitely caused a completely different dynamic when it comes to mental health, discipline, you know, issues at school, all of those things. Yeah.
0: I always say, like, I would have gotten, like, my teenage brain on social media, I would have gotten into so much trouble. And I already had low self-esteem as a teenager, so I can't even imagine, like, the comparing and all that stuff. Like, no.
1: Yeah. You touch on a little bit of something. We got to take a break because Morris does have to get some breaks in this tape to make sure that the show runs smoothly. So we're going to take just a quick pause to make sure that we identify the station and stay legal with everything we do. Hey, Detroit, my block, my hood, my city. We're coming right back with Shaquelle and Perry from the Student Advocacy Center of Michigan. Don't go anywhere.
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1: Detroit, hey, thanks for coming back. This is the Revy Rev, and you're listening to Detroit's only community radio station, 96.7 FM. And we're talking today to the Student Advocacy Center of Michigan, some favorite friends of mine. They come every year and catch me up on what's going on. Perry is here and Shaquelle. And we were just before the break talking about the parents. So there's a new trend or a strengthening trend, I guess, in holding parents accountable. And I think that is something we haven't seen in earlier years. But now, how's that playing out in this helping students? Are we really holding parents accountable for some of this bad behavior like bullying and some of that? Or is it just when it gets to the serious, serious things that we're holding parents accountable?
0: I have a lot of thoughts on this, but I'll say as a parent and as someone who has the great honor to work very closely with parents and caregivers who are amazing advocates for their children, I think we actually spend a lot of time blaming parents for all the problems in the world. We do hear a lot of that, and it's not, it's not easy. It hasn't been easy to parent through this pandemic. It hasn't been easy to parent in a world where there is so much adult material at a finger's touch away for young people. And so there's just, every generation has, I suppose, their new challenges. But I do sometimes sense such an animosity to parents that I think is very problematic. And so I think we often try to take a strength-based approach. I'm sure it's because many of us on our team are parents ourselves, but that's just the way we try to roll and really look more complicated. Like, of course, what are things that you might want to do at home to support what's going on at school? But what are the things that can happen at school that will support? And, you know, I think we've told this story before. I remember a case a few years ago where the student was at a school that wouldn't give him, he would get angry and they wouldn't give him a break. They forced him to stay seated, and he needed to be able to move his body, which is an evidence-based intervention for someone who's had trauma. You actually do need to get that stress out. We actually all do. Like, if you're feeling stressed, just shake your body.
1: Shake it right now.
0: Yeah. And all he changed schools, and that was the one thing that they did differently. They would let him walk the halls. There was no more behavior. And so it's all of these issues are a lot more complicated than saying it's the parents' fault, or it's the school's fault, or it's the community's fault. Like, I'm sure everyone, it would just be so much easier if that was the narrative. I think you might be referring to the Oxford situation, and that's a very unique case where, you know, I'm sure there's more facts that will continue to emerge from that. But I think we have to be careful, and families do need to be careful about what our kids have access to and what we're doing to check, and schools need to be partners. And when we have situations where there's been, thankfully, we haven't had a lot of gun situations really that we've dealt with at Student Advocacy Center, but kids have been bringing knives to school for a long time. And in every situation where we've averted expulsion, we've implemented a check-in and check-out system at the school, and they've never reoffended. There was a reason they brought it. They were scared, usually themselves. They wanted someone to think that they were cool. I remember this young kid I had who was in first grade, and he had the cutest, chubbiest cheeks. Like, he wasn't going to be like slashing. Okay. He was just like you just wanted to like squeeze his cheeks. And we did a check-in and check-out system. And it was not only a chance to like check his backpack for a while, but also to be like, how are you doing? How are things going at school? And do that emotional connection as well. So that probably isn't the answer you wanted, but in my experience, we're doing a lot of finger pointing instead of saying, how can we support each other?
1: You know, you mentioned about being a parent. It's never been easy to be a parent. I mean, especially for Black, Brown families or low-income families, there's always been a struggle being a parent. It's not, you know, it didn't come with an instruction book other than the Bible. And for most people, that's not a book that they take lessons out of. So there's always been that challenge. But I think the key has always been the involvement level. When you're involved at some, even if you're not able to keep up academically with where that student is, it's just that involvement, that how was your day, that expectation when they left in the morning, not that they would be good today because good was automatically inherently applied. It was that they enjoyed the day. They had fun today. They learned something new today. Some kind of positive involvement that you sent them out of the door with that morning. Now, that doesn't mean that every day was roses and it was going to be okay for parents. I'm telling you, it's been, I'm a single parent, and it was always a challenge to be there for those games and all of that. But it is the involvement that makes kind of a difference.
0: I think you're right. And I think I'm always amazed at how our parents are so involved and do all these different things and are often being called for discipline issues. And this is often kids who have disabilities. So they're being suspended frequently. They're constantly being called out of work and losing income, you know, to go to these meetings. We have lots of reports of that. But I also think the majority of the parents that we work with are single parents, or we're working with foster care parents or kinship sort of situations. And a lot of times they are working very long hours and just trying to make it. And I think economically where we're at as a country is it does require if you're a single parent, a lot of work to be able to pay for housing and food and be able to just provide for your, So that's what I mean about the blaming the parent and not recognizing the systemic issues that are making it so hard to parent.
1: Absolutely. So Shaquille, you wanted to say something?
2: Yeah, I was just gonna also say, like, we've noticed that too with the number of homeless families we've worked with in the past year. I think it's probably been more in 1 year than I worked with the entire previous 4 years I worked here. And how that's impacting students' ability to learn. But I think that sometimes you just have to, you know, because schools too, they're very like, we have to get this done, we have to get that done, timeline, time frame, this has to be done. And you know, there have been times where I've just had to say, like, I had to humanize my families and get them to understand, like, do you understand what they are going through as a family? And a lot of times, you know, we might have one kid, but there's 3, 4, or 5 other kids in the family, and, you know, it's a single parent. So we got to keep that in mind as well.
1: Yeah.
0: And you know, this is a good time to talk about foster care, Reverend Joan. We said,
1: And the one thing we haven't mentioned is immigrant families. You know, we mentioned kind of black and brown, but when we talk about the immigrant families, boy, we've got in some cases, a whole different language that we're talking. And I think that's a problem. So, but let's talk about foster care. That I know that's high on your list to talk about. Let's go with foster care.
0: Yeah. So we've worked with young people in foster care since the 80s, especially in Washtenaw County, but in all the counties. And so we're really putting a special focus. The state legislature allocated some money for the ARC of Michigan to distribute out to providers of special education advocacy. So we know that in Michigan, the graduation rate for youth experiencing foster care is abysmal. I think it's something like 40% or something like that. And we know specifically students with disabilities, that's a very complicated, that even like parents who have multiple degrees and are two parent, like lots of resources struggle to navigate that system. When you're talking about young people who have a lot of abuse and neglect in their background, their disabilities might be even more complicated. And if they're moving from school to school, how do we keep their educational plan really solid so that they can do well? And so if you know of a young person, especially, I mean, of course, we have a statewide helpline. Anyone who's having educational problems should call our helpline at 734-482-0489 or go to our website, www.studentadvocacycenter.org, but we're really putting a special focus and really want to help foster care workers and foster care parents with those young people who are experiencing foster care, have a disability, and maybe aren't getting the support and services that they need in school. And they shouldn't have to navigate that alone. So we're excited that we're hiring someone soon who's going to be really specifically devoted to that. And so we're ready and really passionate about that particular population and giving them the support they deserve. Quite frankly, it's not their fault they're in foster care. They're some of the most resilient young people I've ever met. And they deserve to have someone in their corner at those school meetings who knows them, who elevates their voice, who explains all these processes, who makes sure they're getting the services that they deserve. And you can't make up the stuff that happens to these young people. And so it's something that we're really passionate about. Yeah.
1: So get that telephone number. I mean, you ran through it because you know it and you just say it a million times every day, but people need to catch that number. They need to know that they can find that number. So let's give that number again.
0: Okay, 734-482-0489, or you can go to our website, which is studentadvocacycenter.org, and the phone number is very clear on there. You could email us if you want a helpline at studentadvocacycenter.org. Sorry that it's so long. anyway that works for you.
1: Okay, so now let's talk about count day. Count days happened, and that's always sort of that
0: today.
1: day. It's today. Okay. Count day is today. Why is that important? What usually happens after count day? And where do we go from there?
0: Count. There's actually several count days. I know we call it just a count day, but there's several days where school districts are counting the number of kids they have, and that is what their funding is based on. Unfortunately, in Michigan, there's still some districts that get slightly more per student. That gap has been slowly closing over the year. That was a concession made, I think, when they changed funding systems under Prop A. But yeah, that's it. It matters because that's how much money the school district will get for the year to educate their young people. And there's another count day in the spring. And so there's a percentage of each of them is used to determine what the count is. But it's really challenging for school districts that have been losing population because you have some fixed costs, right? You might have a building and you might have lost 10 kids, but that's not enough kids to close that building, right? And so you still have the building costs and whatever. And so some of us are, and count day for us, we feel like creates weird incentives or, you know, once count day and count time is over, we do see an increase in push out and expulsions. And like, if you think about it strictly from an economic point of view, like it makes some logical sense. You got some kids who are really causing disruption. They've been counting. You got the money for them. Bye. That will make my life easier. I mean, I wish that wasn't the case, but we've just seen it so consistently over the years and seen that with other people. So that's what count day is.
1: So yeah, it is always concerning because it seems the numbers of students being expelled goes up right after count day. And I don't know what they do for the second count day, whether they say, okay, you can all come back to school for 2 weeks and we get through the second count and then they kick them out again. But are you seeing already, we're like a month into the school year. What are you seeing already in terms of kids that have been pushed out of the schools? And where are those students right now?
2: Well, I think in terms of Wayne County, I can only speak for Wayne County. Knock on wood, we have not seen a ton of cases come across where kids are being pushed out, like for permanent expulsion or long-term suspension. Most of the kids right now are still in that phase where they're getting a couple of days here and there. And then maybe, you know, in a couple of weeks, we'll be having more MDRs because of that. But compared to last year, it is much quieter in terms of discipline. We're getting more special education calls this year. And we're getting a lot of calls for kids who were expelled last year and need a school to go to this year.
1: Mm. Yeah. You know, it's so unbelievable. And I don't think people realize that they could actually expel a kid from everything forever. That's it. I remember just, you know, you got suspended for a couple of days or, you know, and sometimes they were welcome little breaks that you didn't mind. But when these kids get expelled, they are out of all of the school system, all of the public school system. Is that right?
0: That's right. When you're expelled, you're often expelled from all public schools. And so it really shuts the door for school of choice really forever or for many, many years, because on your school of choice application, you have to disclose. So even when the expulsion period is over, let's say it's 2 years later, you would have to disclose, I've been expelled in the past, and many school districts will deny that school of choice application once there's an expulsion. But if you've been expelled, you have to apply to get back in. You know, in other states, it's like you serve your time, you're done, you get to go back. Or when you're out, that means you're in an alternative school and then you go back. But in Michigan, often it means you're expelled and you have to kind of like beg to come back to school and they can say no. So it can become quite tricky for school districts. We are seeing more school districts put students in virtual school, and it's not honestly a whole lot better than just being out. I mean, there's access to something, but so many of our young people, you know, don't have someone who can help them, or their literacy levels or their academic skills, or even the ability to work independently just isn't there. And so it just, they get very, very frustrated, and they like are like, well, what's the point? And they fall behind or they drop out. And it's just a real concern that I have.
1: And you've seen kindergartners expelled. Kindergarten.
2: Oh, yeah. Come on. I've seen K through 2 up for expulsion for typical 5, 6, 7 year old behaviors, but also have a documented disability. So, but yeah, I mean, it's, you would never think that, you know, a 7 year old, you know, throwing crayons right. and running out of the classroom would be up for expulsion, but that's where we are right now.
1: Right. Isn't that something? Wow. Okay. So, we've talked about the good, the bad, and the ugly of this. So let's talk about the good part now that's coming up, and that's the fundraiser. We've got to keep these programs going, because isn't there a legal process that the children have to go through to get back in? And oftentimes the parents don't even know how to navigate that. And if we didn't have groups like the Advocacy Center for Michigan, how would our kids get back in school? So what do we do?
0: Yeah, we don't think any family, if we can help it, should have to go through an expulsion hearing by themselves. And I think reinstatement hearings, depending on the district, can be quite challenging as well. And it's helpful to have an advocate. They're not really legal processes, but they're school processes that it could be helpful to have an advocate there.
1: Well, if you speak a second language, it feels like a legal process. I mean, come on. They, you know, that's a pretty big deal when you have to go before the school board or whoever you have to state this case to.
0: I've been doing this forever, and I still get nervous when I go. But I mean, and before I talk about our fundraiser, I will say last year in particular, it'll be interesting to see if it continues to happen. The referrals to law enforcement were just off the charts. And so, you know, families are navigating the school system where they're getting removed and having consequences. And then slightly delayed, sometimes there would be a whole other legal process where they're facing, you know, time at the juvenile detention facility, you know, probation, having a record. And so that's also quite problematic. Anyway, so that's a whole other issue that we've been seeing. And it's what kind of gave rise to that idea of the school to prison pipeline, which I'm sure you've heard before. Yes. But we definitely saw that accelerated last year, threats of it and like actually happening, a lot of referrals. So
1: I wish we had time to talk about more progressive states. Are there states that are much more progressive? I know that we said we were only going to talk for this 45 minutes. I'm sure we've talked more than that. But to just talk about the progressive states and the things that are going on other places, why is it so broken here in Michigan? Why is this whole kindergarten to prison pipeline thing just so real here in Michigan? So I know that's another day. I don't want to interrupt your
0: questions. No, that's fine. I just think that question's, I mean, I don't know if I'm the right one to answer. I wish I could understand why we, and we're not the only state that is struggling in this way. I wish I knew that answer, but I don't. Anyway, so the month of October, we always focus, we call it our story drive. We focus this month on fundraising for the work we do in Detroit and Wayne County specifically. And so please connect to our Facebook page, and we're going to be posting some videos from young people telling their story and parents telling their story. Obviously, we hope that you'll donate this month and support the work. But the event we're having, which has limited space, but we'd love to have folks join us. We're doing, we're calling it a fireside chat. I'm putting that in quotes, on Friday, October 21st at the James Oliver Coffee Company, which is over on Michigan Ave, Corktown area. And we're going to have several folks telling a story, which is great. I just love that. I think stories connect us and are so important. We'll have coffee and cookies, and we're going to have tabletop s'mores, custom s'mores. We're designing all sorts of fun flavors. So, Reverend, we'd love to have you there. Got our flamethrowers out. So people won't be able to have s'mores. But the most important thing, I think, is just going to be, you know, connecting. It's always so good to connect. And we always tell our parents and our students who are brave enough to share their story, like, this is an audience that wants to hear your story. And is it's often become a very healing process for our young people and for our parents to share a very painful time in their life with people who are just there to listen and to witness it and to say, hey, you're strong. You came through. We're here for you. And I think we don't do the fancy galas. Like, that's just not who we are. We're really just about like doing the work, honestly. But we do want to have a time to connect, and connecting is now more important, I think, than ever. So it's not fancy, it's casual, but we'd love to have people come and join us, and we'd love to have you come. And I think you'd enjoy the stories that are going to be shared. So
1: before COVID, I know you had some amazing fundraising kinds of times, those storytelling times. And it's so interesting. You mentioned s'mores. We just did, I think, Saturday for the Making the Motor City a Solar City. And of course, we have a solar oven that we cooked our s'mores in. So somebody must have told you all about the s'mores, because we just finished doing the 5 extra pounds on s'mores. So
0: I love it. I went to Portland this summer for the first time, and there was a little business in Portland, and they would do these s'mores right there. You could order which one you want. They were the most expensive s'mores I think you could possibly get, but my kids thought it was fantastic. So that was in my head. And I was just thinking about, when historically have we told stories? And I just had this image in my head of sitting around a fire telling stories. And that's, so somehow those disparate things got connected in my head.
1: There's some more thing going around Detroit right now. All of us have gotten addicted again to s'mores.
0: Yeah. And Zingerman's just said that they're going to donate the graham crackers. So we're having like fancy graham crackers, and we're going to have all different flavors. And I should also add that Delta Dental has been a presenting sponsor forever, and we are super grateful for them. And we have a lot of great Butzel sponsoring. Lots of great folks are sponsoring the whole month of focus on Troy and Wayne County. So anyway, it'll be fun.
1: The great stories and the wonderful s'mores are going to be where? What was the address now?
0: Friday, October 21st, 7 o'clock, James Oliver Coffee Company, 1236 Michigan Ave in Detroit. But you got to buy tickets ahead of time. So we'll put that link up on our website. And if you go to our Facebook, we'll be posting about it. So that's probably the best way to connect.
1: And Shaquille, you slow down and tell me what the website is, because, you know, I know Perry's already got to the s'more, so it's just going to be hard to focus her. You tell me where that website is that I might be able to connect with those tickets.
2: Yes, so you can go on our Facebook page, which is just Student Advocacy Center of Michigan, or you can go to our website, which is studentadvocacycenter.org.
1: All right. And that website is amazing. It's a fairly new website. There's just so much information. I couldn't even get through all of it. So it is just great. You guys did a wonderful job with presenting that. And I just know that folks are going to, they've always turned out for this, for students. I know before COVID, we didn't have any problem getting this message to people, and they showed up. But the s'mores, I mean, that might, you know, I don't know about those extra 5 pounds, but hey, come on, Detroit. You got to buck up here and take it for the team and do some more, or cut it in half or something like that. But don't let that be the reason you don't come. Amazing work that this group does. I really love talking to you. And, you know, we could carry on and on and on this topic. There's just so many threads, so many pieces of it that, you know, people just sort of sit back and take it for granted, especially when your kid is now 34 or 35 and it's so removed. Just to hear the amazing stories of the Flint kids. And as soon as we talk about children, I think about, boy, they really opened my eyes that day. to, if you just listen to their side of what's going on, it's nothing like what you thought, because you're dealing with a whole different level than they are. Yeah. And the kids are so valuable and so important. I want you to tell them all they have to grow up and start nonprofit organizations. We need more workers. We need them here, because they know the story of what they've been through. That testimony is for somebody else. It is to help somebody else. And we have to get them in the place that they can tell those testimonies.
0: We just hired in the last year, we hired one of a former student who I helped when she had an expulsion hearing, and now she's on staff, and there's just nothing that's more amazing. And I just have to remember, like, she's a grown up now. And she does a great job.
1: You have a lot of those wonderful stories. I remember some of your kids have gone to college and they've come back. And so I've been with this group for a while now myself. So, and you do have some amazing stories. But Perry and Shaquelle, it has just been wonderful talking with you this year. And I wish you all the best with the s'mores, with the fundraiser, with building the awareness that we need of, and the concern about our students and how we actually treat them in their times of crisis and in their times of need. God bless you to both of you and the work that you're doing. Hey, Detroit, this has been My Block, My Hood, My City. Detroit, we love you. See you soon.
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0: This is My Block, My Hood, My City. I'm the Reverend Joan Ross, excited as always to talk about everything green, everything climate, everything solar. Joining me today is a longtime friend of climate work and energy in the area, Maria Thomas. Maria is coming back to My Block, My Hood, and today she's coming as a climate justice organizer for Michigan Interfaith Power and Light. Hey, Maria, welcome back.
1: Thank you so much, Rev. I appreciate your time, your efforts, and all of your staff. Thank you for welcoming me, and I am ready to go, girl. Let's go.
0: All right. Well, let's talk about it, girl, because we have a lot to cover. There's some amazing things that have happened in the past just few weeks, but certainly the whole story of climate is something that we just can't put aside in Detroit. Also joining us is our very own Green Properties Projects Manager, Maria Braun, who, Maria, see, Mary, I just changed your name to Maria.
2: I was going to correct you.
0: Oh, okay. And Maria is with North End Wilbury Community Coalition as the Green Projects Manager. Mary, I said Maria again. These MMs are going to mess me up today, aren't they? Mary, welcome back to the show, and certainly you're part of the family, so if I mess it up, you know it's from my head and not my heart.
2: Thanks.
0: So let's talk about Michigan Interfaith Power and Light first, because I think that that's an organization maybe not a lot of people are aware of, and it's sort of misleading in the title, because you don't really know from the title what the work really is about. So, Maria, start there for me.
1: Well, Michigan Interfaith Power and Light has been organized for some time, and generally the focus of Michigan Interfaith Power and Light and their mission is to educate, advocate, and then energize and activate generally parishes, congregations, houses of worship, churches, so that we can update their efficiencies, which would lower the impact of their energy bills, create a better workspace, worship space, leadership space, educational space. And then the next step after updating efficiencies would be to hopefully add solar or other alternative, quote-unquote, alternative energies or renewable energies to their property so that they can, again, lower their carbon footprint, also produce their own energy, and either with a PPA, which is a purchase agreement where an investor would step in and provide the money for the actual installment of the project, or if the congregation or house of worship is resourced enough, they can either purchase it out of their pocket, or they can start in smaller increments and build upon it out of pocket as their resources grow. There are several churches in the area that are participating already. One of them is St. Peter's, which is right at the corner of Trumbull and Michigan. If you look closely at them, you will see that there is a solar arrangement there, a solar array there. But we are moving into the city of Detroit. A lot of the programming has been provided outstate, but now we are moving into the city of Detroit, focusing on energy efficiency updates, and also beginning to educate members of congregations and their leadership on the benefits of solar and other renewable energies. Our focus at this time, and the reason that they brought me on board is several fold. One is to begin to nurture those relationships with churches and houses of worship in the community with a focus on the Black church, because we are lagging behind in many ways in our community, and we must step up as stewards over the earth so that we can, number one, lead by example, but also suppress those overwhelming energy costs that many edifices are being impacted by at this time. Everyone knows that electricity is rising rapidly. Gas prices, I'm speaking of what is called natural gas, which is actually treated methane, but those costs are rising rapidly. And it is not just a local issue. Inflation costs are international, but they are impacting our pocketbooks and the pocketbooks of the houses of worship that we attend or that we receive services from. So my purpose...
0: So you know what, Maria? You yes, covered ma'am. About 25 years worth of work. That's the elevator speech. You know, all of us in nonprofit world are accustomed to doing a 3-minute, 3-second elevator speech that we can do the pitch. And you did 25 years worth of work in about, I don't know, 4 minutes, I think. So, but we have to slow down and we got to unpack some of that because I don't even know if half the people understood all the stuff that you just unpacked. So let's start with this first thing. When I hear something that says power and light, I think it is like Detroit Edison. I remember the days, wasn't at one time it was called Edison Power and Light Company. So people, I think, tend to hear that and think you are an energy provider, that you're a competitor of DTE. But that's far from the truth.
1: Yes and no. We're not a direct competitor with DTE because we don't provide power. We won't run a line into your house. However, what MIIPL or Michigan Interfaith Power and Light does do is they educate congregations on the pros and cons of, for instance, solar, which is the primary renewable energy source that people are using in urban communities. And Detroit is very urban. We also will advocate for the use of solar and updating efficiencies. In doing that, we can provide resources for financing. We can provide templates for power purchase agreements, which are PPAs, and make it easier for

0: a good way for churches and other houses of worship to become better stewards of the earth, to do as the Lord commanded us to do, beginning in the book of Genesis, where God, hold on,
1: don't go to the Bible yet, okay? Here she is. Now she's going to preach and to the preacher, okay? So, but the first thing is to dispel the conscious thought that power and light indicates that you do not provide electricity. You do not provide the service of a utility. You are a nonprofit organization who provides the basic things that most nonprofits provide, and that is education and advocacy, as well as some sourcing of funding and materials to guide along this process of bringing renewable energies into life. Is that okay? That's what we got to get to, and not this. Don't go to preach yet, okay? I'll give you some time at the end if you want to quote a scripture and pass the collection plate. So let's start with, currently you have been operating both in Detroit and in the surrounding areas. Correct. And you have about how many churches have you worked with at this point? Do you have a number?
0: In Detroit, there are over 20, I am sure of. I've been glancing at spreadsheets and what have you, and I do know that our connections in the city of Detroit are beyond 70. So that is a combination of advocacy, education, efficiency updates, and now solar installation. Okay. There are steps that are required, as far as I'm concerned, so that people and businesses and nonprofits don't get sucked in a black hole of expense that is not necessary, and that they walk into this what is considered a new area of energy production blindly. So education is a very big point of our mission.
1: Absolutely.
0: We do not compete with DTE. However, the power that is generated through solar comes from the sun. And so if anything is competing with DTE, it would be the sun. It is not us.
1: They want to control that so it doesn't compete with them too. So the idea is that you help the faith-based organizations, no matter the denomination, to get up to speed on the efficiencies and the uses of renewable technology that will help them reduce expenses and become stewards of the land. Right?
0: Amen.
1: Yes. Amen. Yes. Amen. Hallelujah. We got some part established here. So when you do this, you also help them not only with the back end of this or selecting the installers and working with them to make sure they make educated guesses or educated choices around the selection process, but you also help them with the funding and the financing of this work.
0: Yes.
1: Are we finding churches, I would think all churches believe in the sun and believe in God. So are we finding them embracing this kind of technology, or is there a lot of resistance in the churches?
0: There's not so much resistance as there is hesitation. I was speaking with an officer of the church, a lay person, but an officer of the church. And this is a large church, one we would consider probably a mega church in our area. And they are at the point where they have 5 HVAC systems on their roof, and each of those systems is failing. And to replace one of those systems is $250,000. So the hesitancy is, compared to the barrier that they know versus the opportunity that they don't know, there's the hesitation, because there is not a lot of education that is provided to explain to congregations how much could be saved, what are the resources.

0: resources that are available for them to be able to invest in this type of technology. So it's not so much a pushback or resistance, but a hesitation because they are walking into the unknown.
1: So it is, there's so much to be said for this education piece, because for one, the thing you have to remember is with renewables, you're paying for the next 25 or 30 years almost upfront. You're getting the benefit that you're going to have with that particular item with solar or whatever it is, but you're having to pay for that whole investment now versus paying $100 a month like to DTE or $1,000 a month to DTE. And that's hard for people to grasp. And the other part is there is so much miseducation going on around solar and around renewable energies that people don't know how to separate the voices and to come to a realization of what the truth is. So I do understand we have consequences all the time of having to try to deal with explaining this to people and to get through this misinformation piece. So when you're doing this education piece, does it do you are you doing classes for the whole congregation to learn, or is it pretty much you deal with the ministry and the staff and let them try to deal with explaining to the congregation?
0: We're willing to customize the approach to education and advocacy. It is not necessary for us to begin with the congregation if the leadership of the congregation does not understand and is not welcoming of the concept. So, ideally, we would begin with the leadership of the congregation. And if the leadership agrees to move to the second step, then if they would request it, we would, of course, provide that educational piece also to the congregation so that we can break it down and they would understand it better. And of course, we're willing to and open to answer any question that a congregation would have. The reasoning for this is that in many congregations, there's a vote that the congregation would take as to moving forward with a program and a process that is, in effect, it's a 30-year investment. So consequently, the more people know about the technology, the need for the technology, how it will impact our environment as well as the environment of the perfect gift that we've been given, which is the environment that God created for us. We must give them as much information as we possibly can so that they are more comfortable with advancing to next steps.
1: There's a lot of work that's been done throughout the city and the churches. What's the most common thing that churches have embraced? Is it lighting? Is it adding rooftop solar? Is it, simply a matter of water heaters and things like that? What's the most common thing that churches have quickly embraced?
0: Updating efficiencies absolutely is the thing that is an overreaching umbrella because there are so many items that are included in updating efficiencies. But it provides not only relief from the energy bills and the oppressive nature of the cost, but it also provides an update for aesthetics and for the impact on your ability to enjoy the service or whatever programming that you are partaking in when you visit that edifice. So things like new water heaters, new furnaces or boilers, new lighting, new roofs, all of these things not only update efficiency, but a new roof will prevent you from having leaks, so you don't have to worry about water. New windows will provide a barrier from the outside elements and will make your building tighter, meaning that you won't have as much energy escaping to the atmosphere. Efficient appliances, most churches have stoves and refrigerators. These things are included in the new IRA bill that has been recently passed. And they provide all of these updates provide up to 30% of a either a rebate or a direct pay discount on all projects, and it includes nonprofits. Whereas before, it did not. You had to manipulate the law in order to make that discount available for nonprofits.
1: So how does the conversation of climate and climate justice come into this, or does it? Is it simply a matter of efficiency and cost, or is there some way that congregations are made aware of, and the real thing that we're affecting here is climate?
0: Climate is something that I believe everyone needs to be involved with, aware of, and acting on. And unfortunately, with the way that the economy is going right now, we are still in the throes of what's now being called an endemic with COVID, but we are still recovering from the impacts of COVID. So a lot of people and congregations are still trying to recover from the negative impacts of 2 years in a pandemic. However, if we are to do as the Lord has commanded us to do, which be good stewards over the earth, and to look out for one another, no matter where they are at, that means that we must be aware of the fact that we're in the midst of a climate crisis. In 2021, we had flooding. 26,000 residents of the city of Detroit were denied any type of relief from that flooding, from FEMA and from the Detroit Water and Sewerage Department. There's been no relief for these people. There are people that still have mold growing in their basements as a result of this flooding. There are elders who still have not had their basements cleaned out because there's no help for them, no relief for them. The cost of electricity is going up, and we are still reliant upon things like natural, quote unquote, gas, which is treated methane. We are still reliant upon coal-fired electrical plants that produce the energy that we need. We recently experienced a storm that had 70 mile an hour straight winds and knocked out electricity for some people 5 to 7 days. And DTE will only cover the $25 refund cost if your power is out for 3 days or more. So imagine you've stocked up your refrigerator and your freezer, spent hundreds of dollars for food for your family for weeks or months, and all of that food is made waste because you don't have any energy. And of the hundreds of dollars that you spent, you're only recouping, say, $75. So how fair is that? We must have a more resilient grid so that we don't have to deal with the outages that we're dealing with now. However, if we have solar, guess what? The grid could go down and we could still, depending on how your system is set up, still have power to run our household needs.
1: Yeah, but
0: So
1: I'm sorry. I think that all of these things, I'm not sure, and Mary, you might be able to chime in, that people relate these to climate. I think people still are hung up on this weather difference between weather and climate issues or climate actions. And do they relate it to climate, or do they relate this to, failure of the system itself? So I guess, Mary, I don't know if you have any data on how are people really re and I realize it's more now than years ago, but with the focus having shifted so much to COVID. I'm not sure if people are seeing climate issues here, or if they're seeing just events of DTE's grid has gone down.
2: Yeah, I think like you said, there's definitely more of a connection than there was years ago. But I think the reality is that there is still a large portion of the population who just doesn't make the connection, and they aren't even exposed to or listen to the types of news reporting that helps them make that connection, right? I mean, I listen to NPR every day, where of course I'm going to hear about the connection between extreme weather and climate change. A lot of people don't. I do think, though, it's getting to a point, this is sad but true, where it doesn't really matter if people make the connection or not, because the weather is so closely related now to climate change, where it's like you can't get away from it. You can't just ignore it, because climate change is impacting weather patterns so severely for so many people, where, like, 20 years ago, we could ignore it. A lot of people could ignore it. It wasn't impacting their daily lives. But now, I mean, we're past that point, and so whether you want to admit it or not, it's here and it's in your face every single day.
1: Yeah, I still I know that it's always been difficult to make people make the connections of things that don't seem to faze them. It was very hard to teach people about doing rain gardens and rain barrels because of climate issues. So we had to approach the flooding as a reason for doing the rain barrels and the rain gardens. We had to come to meet them where they were. Whether more people now realize these climate impacts that we're having, especially when we've been so distracted with this other thing happening over here, which has just bombarded every part of our life so much that, yeah, they realize the storm was worse than it's ever been and it's happened more frequently. But is there really that connection to what's changed? So, Maria, go ahead.
0: There was a study that Yale University completed not too long ago. And in that study, over 70% of the population agrees with, or the population that was surveyed, let's put it that way, agrees that there is climate crisis and climate change. And over 60% that were polled agreed more needs to be done to prevent it. And there are over 50 and 60% of those that were polled that are alarmed by what is happening and want to do their best in order to give our future a good fighting chance at being able to not just survive, but to thrive. So, although people are scrambling and trying to keep up with the economy and get back on their feet, what have you, there is a lot of awareness about climate change, about climate crisis. And we're living it every day. Hotter months, May was extremely hot, June was hot, July was hot. And here we are in September, and they're saying that temperatures are going to go up again next week. We'll be in the 80s again. It's almost unheard of previously. We've had at least three 500-year storms in less than 10 years. Storms that all of the experts in this city have agreed that nothing that they have in place right now could accommodate the amount of water that falls in our city when we have large storms in a short period of time that it falls. So their excuse for not supporting people who lost property and suffered from mold and what have you, the impacts of these recent floods, that their excuse is that nothing that they have in place today could have accommodated the flow of water and prevented the flooding that occurred. And that's why they denied all of the cases that and the requests that people made for relief. Yeah. So it is not as if we're not aware. It's just that we're still scrambling. It's like people on our gerbils on a spinning wheel is making progress. We're running in the same place in order to just keep our heads above water.
1: So I said that, Maria, because, you know, when I go in these spaces, I'm faced with this problem of the spaces, the people, the faces in the spaces don't look like me. They still look like the other half. They still look like the majority of middle-aged white men and women, but they don't seem to represent us as being in the conversation, in the space. So that's why I'm always concerned about, do we really have the level of awareness? And when you say Yale did a study, I would really love to see where was the data pulled from, who were they doing this study on, and is it really in our communities, in Black and Brown neighborhoods, in neighborhoods of color, regardless to where they are in this country? Because that's where, until we change the dynamic of the folks in the room, I know we are changing the reality of the fact. Climate is a problem. The climate, we are in a crisis. But the awareness level seems to need to be, the faces need to be changed in the awareness level in order for us to bring it down to some reasonable. That's my only concern. And that's why I always push on those kinds of conversations. I mean, those of us that are in the environmental space, yeah, we're aware of it, we know, but how many meetings have you been to where you're the only person of color, or there may be two others, and one of them is me, that look like you in the space?
0: Too many times. Countless times. And I think the largest number I've ever seen of Black activists in a room full of climate justice activists is maybe five. Okay. Maybe five.
1: Wow.
0: And right. So and it does need to change. And I believe that this is one of the missions and one of the reasons that I'm with Michigan Interfaith Power and Light, because we have to change the dynamic, and there are people that are in the community that are aware. We have people that have been activists and advocates for environmental justice and fighting climate crisis for decades, particularly in Southwest Detroit, where they have been impacted so much, so severely by the pollutions that are caused by the fact that it's an industrial community in Southwest. You know, you have Ford Motor Company, you have a Russian steel manufacturer, you have DTE has a large facility down there. So all of that combined, Zug Island is down there, Detroit Water and Sewerage is down there. So a lot of pollution has been plaguing that community for decades, and you can tell because the life expectancy of people who live and work there is less than the age of Social Security retirement right now. A lot of people don't live to see the age of 65. Mm-hmm. Where I live, there's a new automotive plant, and right. They have been impacting our community because they expanded rapidly, and they have not been adhering to the Environmental Protection Agency guidelines. So the Environmental Protection Agency has been monitoring them as they still are manufacturing and still creating havoc and pollution in our community. People cannot open their windows in the middle of the summer. There's an uptick of asthma and other pulmonary conditions that are negatively impacting our residents. So we do have to be in the room. We do have to take action. There are things that we can do. And one of the first steps is we need to vote.
1: Yeah.
0: We need to vote.
1: So before you move to that, and you're so right, we need to make sure that we are engaged in the process of trying to make the change. When we talk about the EPA, and people think, somehow they think because it's the EPA, it's the highest standard. Remember, the EPA sets the minimal standard of what you have to do for acceptance. It's not that this is the top of the realm to do. This is the very basic stuff that you must do. And when you say that they're here and they're not even doing the basic stuff, then, but we're accepting that and we're tolerant of that. And in effect, we've encouraged that to happen when, you know, everybody opened the doors, not community, but everybody opened the doors to this thing to happen because this was going to be great, right? But here it is, not even 2 years into the process, and we realize the health impacts that we're already experiencing from this. But they did it on the heels of the knowledge of what happened in Southwest Detroit. Mm-hmm. So that's like, you know, like a gerbil. That's really dumb because they're doing worse stuff than they did before and they expected better results. So, I don't even understand. But again, we're not in the space. And when we do try to exercise voting rights, we don't exercise accountability. We let accountability go.
0: Yeah.
1: So I know that you all are embarking on some actions, and one of them is to raise this awareness. And you're doing that through your registration campaigns. Is that right?
0: This is correct. And we are reaching out to the community and encouraging them to vote with their conscience and vote with climate in mind. Vote with the future of our children in mind. Vote with the future of our children's children in mind, because they are our legacy, and we should be providing as much of a good foundation for them going forward as we possibly can. We should be leaving this earth a little bit better than what we found it in. The condition that we found it in should be upgraded. So we do need to hold folks accountable. We can't just complain. People complain all day long. It's not going to change anything. You have to act. You know, if you're most faced that I have even glanced at a good book of wisdom, one of their key tenets is to be a good steward over the earth, to care for the earth. Don't use the resources any more than you have to. The Lord created a perfect climate for us, not only for us, but for every living thing that dwells on this earth. And that was created over a period of millions of years. But man and their greed, ignorance, and lack of willingness to evolve has managed to nearly destroy our environment in less than 300 years. So we have to make changes. And there are changes that are happening right now, like changes that will increase the amount of rebate or discount on solar alternative renewable energies, updating efficiencies up to 30%. And some of those can be taken advantage of this year. For solar installations, for instance, you can complete a solar installation this year for 30% of a discount as of, 3-4 weeks ago. Previously, the discount was, or the rebate was decreasing and had been decreased to 26%. So now we have another 10 years where private citizens, corporations, companies, small businesses, and residents and nonprofits can all take advantage of up to 30% discounts on anything that they're doing with renewable energies, anything that they're doing to update their efficiencies, including windows, including stoves and refrigerators. And some of this you can do every year. So the benefit is renewable every year. So, but
1: we have to make sure that people understand that these are tax incentives. These are income tax credits. This is not a rebate. So when I think of a rebate, I think of I'm going to see this instant piece of money in my hand. So we can't let people believe these are rebates. They're not, but it's an income tax credit. We want to dig into that a little bit. Let's take a little break. Morris is kind of chomping at the bit. He does have to have some spaces to make some cuts. So we're going to take just a quick break, come right back. Hey, Detroit, my block, my hood, my city. Maria Thomas is here, and guess what? Mary is also on the call. And we're going to talk about the IRA a little bit and a little bit more about this voter piece, because I think that people need to know some information that came out of just the primary. So we're coming back, Detroit. Come on.

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4: Hey, Detroit, we've got Mary, we've got Maria. Mary's trying to get into Detroit in less than 9 minutes, so we're going to pick it back up and jump on in here. I don't know what she's going to do, but she must have a helicopter in her backyard. This is My Block, My Hood, My City. I'm the Revy Rev, the Reverend Joan Ross. We're talking about green stuff, climate, solar, whole bunch of things that I really love. Maria Thomas is with Michigan Interfaith Power and Light. And of course, she's talking about this from a spiritual side, from a God side. So she may take up the Bible and preach on us any minute now. We'll pass the plate. Hey, Maria, let's talk a little bit more about this IRA legislation that just passed. And I know we're all still trying to get our way through it and really get an understanding. But right now, you were talking about the 30% tax incentives.
5: Yes, and the tax incentives previously were not transferable. Now they are. So that means that for people that don't have a tax obligation, say you're retired and you're on Social Security and you're going to dip into your savings and have a solar array installed on your home, but you don't have a tax obligation. So what do you do with that 30%? You can transfer those credits, that 30% credit, to the installer of the solar array, and that credit can be rolled into the actual cost of your project so that your project would actually cost 30% less. That's one of the options. There are different options, like community solar projects are now going to be available at a discount, and because a lot of community solar is nonprofit, there are vehicles for people and organizations to use so that the cost of the project will actually be decreased by up to 30%. Not only that, but the jobs, the millions of jobs that are going to be created due to the expansion of climate crisis work to suppress the rise in the carbon footprint for not only communities, not only for this country, but for the entire world. And the infrastructure jobs, this infrastructure bill that passed several months ago is going to do things like repair more roads and bridges and water systems, relieve us of lead piping in our waterways and up to our meters in our houses. Things like this are things that people are impacted by every day. It is a health issue for most of us, and it is available to us, and it is important that we study for ourselves and learn as much as we can about this so that we can step alongside those with resources to build a foundation where we all can live comfortably and have a good foundation for a good future and leaving a good legacy for our children.
4: I thought you were going to quote the scripture, study to show yourself approved, but she didn't go there, Detroit.
5: Didn't go
4: so, there. Amen, praise the Lord. So, but I do want to just remind people that we are in early days of the IRA piece having just been passed. And a lot of this, we're still waiting to see how the Internal Revenue is going to interpret it, how it's going to actually be played out. But it is something to be really encouraged by and to be hopeful of. But Maria had talked earlier about the need to be engaged and be involved in the process and in what's happening. So I know that your organization, Maria, is doing a lot around making sure that people get out to vote and that they are conscious of the issues that are present that they need to be aware of.
5: Yes. We have a very important election that culminates on the 8th of November. And oftentimes, what we call the midterm election, which this is, there is a low voter turnout. And we as a people in urban communities, we as a people of African descent, are not participating in the election process as we should. There are 500,000 plus people registered in the city of Detroit to vote. For the primary, only 77,000 out of 500,000 people voted. Out of that, there were 13,000 absentee ballots that were discarded because the back of the envelope was not signed correctly. That would have added an additional 20% of votes in the city of Detroit. If your voice isn't counted, if you do not vote, then that means that you don't really have a say in policy. That is the first step and the main tenet as far as democracy is concerned in this country. So Michigan Interfaith Power and Light, small pamphlet here, has decided to partner with other nonprofits that are concerned about voting numbers and getting people out to the polls. So we've partnered with Michigan Voices, which is another nonprofit, and we're circulating information in English, in Bengali, in Arabic, and in Spanish, asking people to just vote and vote with your conscience. Vote with climate in mind. We don't have to tell you who to vote for, but as I said before, please just study for yourself and reflect and then vote with your conscience. But please vote. There's so many opportunities for people to vote now. There's absentee voting with no excuse. There are ballot drop boxes all around the city. We have the example of satellites that are available for people to early vote, which is absentee voting in the city. And then even on election day, people who are not registered to vote can walk into any of the satellites around the city and they can register and vote at the same time on election day. That is the only purpose of the satellite on election day. So if you're already registered, please don't go to a satellite on election day, but please vote by 8 o'clock on November the 8th.
4: So, you know, not to vote is a vote for the person you didn't want to win. So if you just remember that no action is the worst action of anything, then you might be more conscionable about the voting process. So, Maria, I really appreciate the work that Michigan Interfaith Power and Light is doing. We look forward to working with you as we roll out a campaign that started last week called Making the Motor City a Solar City. So we've got a lot of things coming up. October 1st is our kickoff for a solar tour. Mary's going to tell you a little bit about that. And Maria, I know that we've been in touch with your guys and stuff to see how we can work together to really get this education piece. I think once people are educated and we've dispelled the misinformation, oh my God, there's so much misinformation that it's just incredible. Every day I'm hearing more misinformation about solar. So, Mary, can you tell us a little bit about the event that you've been working on and how that's going to shake out in the city?
6: Yes, I absolutely can. So, very excited. NewCC is planning a Making the Motor City a Solar City tour for October 1st. There are going to be all day in-person and virtual options to participate. We're going to working with MOGO to give people free access to a MOGO ride so they can ride around and visit different solar sites around the city. For people who are interested in DIY, we've got a couple DIY projects and tutorials. We've got some really cool videos that we're going to be showing. And the coolest part, in my opinion, is that you can, if you participate, if you register and participate, you can win a solar generator. So when the power inevitably goes out, thank you, DTE, you can still watch TV, charge your phone, and not have to throw away all the food in your fridge. So again, that is October 1st. We're going to be really shortly here getting all the information and registration info on our Facebook page. So please visit us on Facebook at Solar Neighbors. Or you can email me, mary@wnuc.org, for more information.
4: 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We can't tell them to do something. But Maria, you can tell people to do something because you're a guest on the show. What would you tell people to do?
5: I would tell people to please study for yourself and vote for those that are fighting for us, those that are fighting for good paying living wage jobs, those that are fighting to make renewables more affordable for everyone, to give them the opportunity to have a better living quality of living for ourselves and for our future. And a part of our campaign is creating leadership within the community, captains within churches, captains within neighborhoods, to encourage 50 people to vote, to register 5 people to vote, to ask people to come and do phone banking and text banking so that we can encourage people to vote. Call me at 313-422-3242 or email me at Maria, M-A-R-I-A, at MIIPL.org. And I'll be happy to share more information with you. There is so much good information for so many good projects and so much uplifting of our community that will be going on, that is already happening right here in the Motor City for everybody.
4: All right. And Mary, how can people get in touch with you or get more information about the solar tours and making the Motor City a solar city?
6: Yeah, the best way is to just send me an email, mary@wnuc.org. I check my email a bajillion times a day, so I promise I will get it and get back to you as soon as possible. Yeah, look forward to hearing from you.
4: Wow, Mary and Maria, boy, if I got the M straight, we got a lot of information that we passed out today. Hey, thank you both for being guests today on My Block, My Hood, My City. You know I'm sold. You're preaching to the choir. Anytime you talk about renewable energy, I'm there. I can see the vision and see the benefit this is going to bring to our community. And we're going to change the conversation in the room. There's going to be more people that look like me that come to the meetings. Amen?
5: And look like me.
4: and look like you. All right. Hey, Maria Thomas and Mary Bryan, thank you so much. My block, my hood, my city. Hey, Morris has got something for you, Detroit. We love you. We're coming right back. See you soon.

0: Alice Gerard and band singing When I Loved You at the Brooklyn Folk Festival. This is Democracy Now!, democracynow.org. I'm Amy Goodman in Berlin, Germany, with Nermeen Sheikh in New York.
1: We end today's show with a look at broader militarization and the immigration crackdown in Germany and the European Union. This is EU Migration Commissioner Magnus Brunner speaking to Reuters last week, saying that the European Union needs to, quote, control migration flows.
2: Well, 10 years ago, when the first crisis started with the migration flows towards Europe after the Syrian crisis, Europe took a lot of responsibility. But we didn't have a system, we didn't have rules, and that's why we didn't have control over who comes into the European Union, who can stay, and who has to leave again. And that's why the member states agreed, after years and years of discussion, on the Pact for Migration and Asylum. And that was the actual reason, to get control back. This is actually what we need in the European Union.
0: So this comes as Germany's far-right AfD party has made significant electoral gains in state elections in September, which could result in German state being controlled by a far-right extremist party for the first time since World War II. AfD champions restrictions on migration and promotes so-called remigration, which amounts to a policy of mass deportation. For more, we're joined here in Berlin by Wiebke Judith. She's the legal policy spokesperson for ProAsyl, a German NGO working for the human rights of asylum seekers and refugees in Germany and Europe. Thank you so much for being with us. In these last few minutes we have together, can you talk about what the AfD victories mean for asylum seekers and refugees in Germany?
3: Yeah, thank you so much. First of all, of course, the win of the AfD in Sachsen-Anhalt, but also the gains they have made across Europe is deeply concerning for everyone who cares about our democracy, but especially for people who are targeted by their policy. And for the first time ever, them taking control of government could mean that they can make policies that will directly impact refugees, asylum seekers, of course, also other people with a migration background. And this could mean excluding refugee children from schools. This could mean further restricting of benefits. They might try to stop any asylum seekers being brought to that specific federal state. So a lot of people have fear, but I also do want to highlight, I think already in the last years, they have quite successfully managed to push the center parties towards their policies. And I think that is just as concerning.
1: And Wiebke, if you could talk about the transformation of the discursive, the conversation around immigration in Germany. I mean, it was in 2015 that Angela Merkel made it a policy to admit refugees, in particular from Syria, to the point that now there are almost, I believe, a million Syrian refugees in Germany. And now that was 2015. What has happened that has led to this kind of backlash against refugees in Germany?
3: Over the last 10 years, we for sure have seen quite a shift of the German migration policy towards the right. It's not like a straightforward at this time it went in the other direction, but it's just something that has developed. And there have been, you know, a lot of anti-migration campaigns in the media by right-wing or even center parties. So for almost 10 years, migration has again and again been put on the top of the agenda as supposedly the biggest issue in Germany. What I do think we currently see is that, again, it's shown, no, it's other issues that are very concerning with regards to housing or the retirement system. But I think constantly having put migration and asylum on top of this agenda has led to quite a hostile environment. But what we have seen in the past as well is also there is still a lot of solidarity with refugees in Germany. Also, Ukrainian refugees were welcomed in the last years, and we still see a lot of people day to day supporting refugees in their work. So I think this really we have to consider as well.
0: And finally, your group, the work that it carries out in Germany and Europe, the space you find for it, and the movements, how successful they are in pushing for the rights of migrants and asylum seekers.
3: What we do focus on currently, but have been doing for many years in Germany, but with partners across Europe, is really litigation. Because it is quite hard at the moment to have political wins. But we have fundamental rights, we have human rights, and there is still a functioning court system that we can use. What is quite concerning is that we see that if there are wins in front of courts, governments are not perceiving it that well anymore. They might implement it or might not, and they might use it to really also campaign against our core human rights, such as the European Human Rights Charter. So these are developments that we see increasing, and we are quite worried. But for the moment, I think going to court is still a good way.
0: And how much public support do you have?
3: Well, it always depends, of course, who you ask. And we can't deny that there has been a shift within the German population as well. But again, I want to highlight there are many people who every day support refugees and other people coming to Germany. So I think people are, of course, a bit swayed by some of these narratives that have been pushed again and again and again, as migration being the main concern. But there are also many people who see and who know people in their daily life who've arrived 10 years ago, perhaps, but who are now a member of the community, who arrive and who fill job gaps that otherwise are not filled, who arrive, who are part of school, etc. So we also then again always see a lot of protest when there's, for example, an effort to return such people, and people come together to protect their neighbors, to protect people at their workplace. Mm.
0: I want to thank you so much, Vibeke Judith, legal policy spokesperson for Pro Asyl, a German NGO working for the human rights of asylum seekers and refugees in Germany and Europe. Democracy Now! Is currently accepting applications for an individual giving manager to support our fundraising team. 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Tonight, I'll be at Spora, here in Berlin, Germany, for the screening of Steal the Story, Please, the documentary about 30 years of Democracy Now! I will be there with the director of the film, Carl Diehl. It's at 7 o'clock. It's free. 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I'm Amy Goodman with Nermeen Sheikh.
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6: Broadcasting from the Civic Cypher Studios, welcome to today's special episode where we will be continuing the discussion of a trip I took to Palestine. For those that don't know, I go by the name Ramses Jah, and I'll be interviewed by my illustrious co-host Q Ward. And for those that caught our last episode, you know that we had a conversation that didn't quite fit into the time frame allotted, and thus we are here back again with part two. So, just to bring folks up to speed again, I took a trip to the nation state of Palestine. I spent most of my time in the West Bank, could not make it to Gaza. And I learned a lot about life on the ground for people who are being subjugated and terrorized by a state that is much more powerful than they are. At best, these people have literally sticks and stones. In the past, of course, I want to be very fair, they've had suicide bombers, that sort of thing, desperate people trying to bring attention to their cause. But for folks that don't know, Israel is, I believe, the third most powerful army on earth. And so when you have a group of people whose sticks and stones are their primary weapons versus the third most powerful army on earth, there is an imbalance, and Israel uses that imbalance to subjugate, brutalize, terrorize Palestinian folks. I went there and saw it for myself. I did my best to be as fair as I could, and I learned what I learned. And again, we're continuing that conversation today. So there's a lot more to stick around for. We hope that you stick around for it. If you care to be enlightened as I was, I do believe there's a lot more meat left on this bone. And of course, if you missed our first conversation, feel free to check out BINnews.com or CivicCypher.com. Q,
7: We started one of the most important and most difficult conversations we've ever had with this particular topic. I think both of us had moments of sadness, moments of anger, moments of frustration, and moments of enlightenment, because we got to collectively learn more than our eyes could see from this side of the ocean. Your feet on the ground, your eyes, your ears, an account that could only happen by putting yourself in harm's way against the best wishes of everybody that loved you, including myself. But now that you're home, I think we're both refreshed that you're here and that you're safe, and both enriched and enlightened. And I think we feel more whole as people from the experience that you shared with our brothers and sisters over there.
8: Sure.
7: No matter their faith, no matter, you know, we talk about the division of people in our home country, mm-hmm. based on how you pray, how you love, who you love, how you dress. We found all these reasons to divide, to tear apart, to splinter. And what stood out to me from listening to you talk about the experience, not just the conversation that we're having for the sake of our listeners, but just your experience as a human being, is that you got to learn what we already knew, but in real time, in person, that there is so much more that brings us together than that divides us. And the list of things that we have in common is so much longer. And it's so much more robust. And we have to literally find the few things that divide us and hold on to them in a way that's counter to our very well-being in order to make enemies of each other. And that was a really sad thing to say. Ramses also told me yesterday to remind people that there was no water found in the airways, the lungs, the throat, or the stomach of Nolan Wells. Ramses told me to remind everyone of that, that after they decided that there was no harm done and that it was a suicide by drowning, that the autopsy by the state found that there was no water in the lungs, throat, or stomach, in the airways of Nolan Wells. So if anybody can explain to Ramses how you drown without water, he's open to hear that.
8: Yeah.
7: I just wanted to make sure, because Ramses told me to remind everybody of that. I wanted to make sure I got that in before we continued this conversation. You sent me notes from this trip because I wanted to be able to have an informed conversation where we weren't just rambling about what you saw, but so that the audience could also learn with us about this trip.
8: Yeah.
7: And in your notes, you wrote down that the olive tree is like a child. Who said that to you? And what does that mean?
8: Yeah. Yeah. So, everywhere I went, I might have gone to maybe 20 different places across West Bank and in Israel proper. Remember, Israel, what we know of as Israel proper now, was Palestine prior to 1948. Some of it was Palestine even later. Israel has continued to expand its borders and its control over the Palestinian state and people since 1948. Olive trees go back to the, you know, folks that read the Bible. You know, olive trees are a big part of that land ever since Jesus walked around in that land, in Nazareth, in Jerusalem, in Bethlehem. You know, these are places that Jesus was walking around. You know, he wasn't walking by himself. He had followers, and the followers are still there. And so, again, olive trees are very, very much native to that land. It's easy for people to take for granted what is in their immediate reality. And I'm not saying that Palestinian folks took for granted the olive tree, but I heard on multiple occasions, there was a gentleman, I hesitate to mention people's names because these people might suffer the retribution of a very sophisticated military apparatus. These are the most heavily surveilled people, among the most heavily surveilled people on Earth.
7: So if you can help it, don't.
8: Yeah, that's what I mean. But suffice it to say, Ramses learned from multiple sources on the ground that how important these olive trees were. I'll paint the picture a little further. Whereas once upon a time, you might take for granted, you know, all the things that are around you. Once Israel had kind of brutalized their way through that land, and they started to encourage people to come and settle in the West Bank in order to encourage additional settlers, Jewish settlers from around the world, to come and relocate in the ever-expanding boundaries of Israel. They wanted to kind of show a land that had a little bit more appeal. They wanted it to be familiar to folks that were coming from Europe, from South America, from the United States, wherever, you know, Jews might be around the world. And the state of Israel felt that in order to entice folks to come, that they should plant evergreens instead of olive trees. And so burning olive trees became a kind of symbolic for Israel and for settlers, and planting evergreens in their stead. It's like a way of conquering the terrain and the foliage, in addition to conquering the people. Now, Palestinian folks are exceptionally proud of these olive trees. It's not only is it a way of life, because, you know, they make olives, olive oil, olive products, and they eat, of course, they consume olives. It's a part of the diet, it's a part of the culture, whatever, but it's a national symbol. Like for folks that live in the U.S., you know, a national symbol would be like the Twin Towers, which is why when those were attacked, we were so upset. The national symbol, of course, the flag, the bald eagle, things like that, where when you see it in the right war film, you feel extra patriotic. Well, the olive tree is that for them. Again, it goes back thousands of years. It's native to that land. The pine trees or the evergreens aren't, and they don't last, and they're bad for the soil. And, you know, these people have learned to live there for a long time, and these new settlers are destroying the soil and whatnot. But again, it's a way to terrorize Palestinian people, especially with the burning of the olive trees, the bulldozing of the olive trees. And what they'll say is the olive trees provide shielding for terrorists. You know, they have like loose language that is nonsensical to justify their actions. Israel does. So they come and bulldoze a field of trees where kids were hiding behind the trees, potentially, and throwing rocks, because that's all they have. And Israel will send in bulldozers and just bulldoze 2,000 trees. But again, little things like this across the board all add up to this feeling, this deflated spirit. I was sitting down and I was talking to

doing to this gentleman who was telling us his story, the filmmaker, was setting the trees on fire. And I remember while he was telling us these stories, he's like, this is why we have all the fire extinguishers. And I remember looking over to his left. I'll put the pictures up. They're not up just yet, but I'll put the pictures up on social media. And I look at all these fire extinguishers. I'm like, oh my God, he's right. And then fire extinguishers are all in Hebrew. And it turns out that they were donated by rabbis for peace to the Palestinians. So there's some Jewish Palestinian solidarity there. But the reason that they had to donate these fire extinguishers is because of the constant fires that are being set to their olive trees. Now, these people in the most rural parts of the West Bank are farmers. They have goats, and that's their livelihood. And some of these places, the goats, they bring them into the structure, the house, whatever it is that they're living in with them, because that's their livelihood. They have to feed them. They use them for warmth, that sort of thing. Not everyone lives like that. Of course, I don't want to paint with too broad a stroke here. But again, in the rural parts of this land, these people live very simple lives, and they'd be happy as a clam if it weren't for tanks and checkpoints and soldiers brutalizing them and their elders and settlers setting their olive trees on fire and them having to run and try to extinguish them as often as they can. But suffice it to say that olive trees litter the land and they beautify the land. They do. And yeah, you can't, I learned this the hard way. You can't go and like pick an olive off of an olive tree and just eat it. But, you know, I realize how proud they are of it. I have a piece of art from a museum I visited, and it's a close-up picture of the root system of the olive tree. And it looks like art if you just look at it, but when you see how the olive tree is like copy-pasted into so many parts and facets of their life in terms of like what they are and could conceivably be proud of, you realize how important that is. And that's not the only thing, but that is one of the things that Israel and settlers really attack. They attack olive trees. They attack their flocks. You know, I heard stories from villages after I just left. In fact, I should probably share one of those stories here soon, of settlers attacking, you know, flocks. And these people have to live with that every single day, day in and day out. So hence the fire extinguishers. For those just tuning in, we are still talking about a recent trip I had to Palestine. I'm Ramses Jha, joined by my co-host Q Ward. For pictures and videos, feel free to find us on Instagram at Civic Cipher. I just left off talking about an incident where I went to a village, and I don't want to get the name wrong, and I don't want to look into my phone because I know it's in my pictures. I took a picture of the name of the village, but I want to say it might be like Kafia or Kafia or something like that. Forgive me. I just not on the top of my head right now. But I went to this village and I met a guy there. Again, I don't want to say his name. He's a sweetheart, a man's man, small village, a communist village for what that's worth. And before people start freaking out, there's like 200 houses in this village. And they all decided that they're going to live together. They don't have reliable electricity. They don't have reliable water, even though they live on one of the largest aquifers in the land. Israel has tapped into that aquifer. It's under the West Bank, mind you. So it's their land, bona fide. But Israel has tapped into it, is taking the water out, doesn't allow the Palestinians access to it, save but for once a week, maybe. And of course, Israel is selling them their own water, and it's at exorbitant prices. Meanwhile, the settlers on their land get that water carted up to them, pumped up to them. They have pipes, they have everything like that. Anyway, in this small village, they managed to put together their money. They got solar panels. They have built apparatuses to harvest water from the rain and whatnot. They have their animals, their goats, whatnot. They have live a small life. They're very happy folks. And it's like, in the strictest definition, communism. It's not a powerful communist government, so please don't be afraid. It's just technically what it is. I want to call him like the sort of leader of this village. He very much presented in that way. He took us around. He talked to us and showed us around a beautiful

0: man, a beautiful human being. So many of these people are just gorgeous human beings to look at. It makes you envision, I suppose, what Jesus would have looked like, right? And freakishly brilliant, everybody, crazy. Anyway, he walks us around, shows us, you know, parts of his village he's trying to preserve for the future. You know, some of the structures in this little village are, you know, 1,000 years old, 400, you know, 700 years old, this, that, and the third. And they're restoring it just to, you know, because that's their legacy and their history there. We got to see all this stuff, had a great time, went into his house with his family and ate lunch. Over there, lunch is the big meal of the day. Lunch is where you stop working, you stop everything. The sun is out, you sit down with your family, you enjoy a big meal with your family. Breakfast and dinner are kind of smaller meals. And of course, this man invited us into his house. And he, you know, we got to see his children. Of course, they spoke Arabic, but, you know, they were really excited we were there. I believe it was his wife, was very kind to us, you know, made sure we were well accommodated. This is a very humble dwelling. There's a ton of us there, and they made room for all of us. We laughed, we shared stories, the whole bit. Really got to plug in with this guy. 2 days after we left, his village was attacked by settlers, and word got to us because it made the news, the same name of that village. And so we're like, oh my gosh, I know his name, is he okay? Is everybody okay there? And we were frantic trying to figure that out. We were just there 2 days ago. And he told the story. He's like, the person that was able to get in contact with him spoke Arabic, was getting in contact with the village, not with our host directly. Said that, yes, the story is that some Israeli settlers came down from the settlement. Of course, the settlement is on the next hill. You could just see it. You threw a rock hard enough, it would land in the settlement. Settlers came over and stole his sheep. He had a few sheep, or not sheep, I'm sorry, goats. They stole like three of his goats, and he had to like defend those goats. Again, it's their livelihood. It's like, what are they going to do without their, that's expensive, and that's, and it belongs to them, you know? So these settlers go in and take the sheep. And then they, right after that, they, had set some trees on fire. Now this is a different village from the one with the fire extinguishers, mind you. So this gives you a sense of just how widespread this sort of terrorism and this brutalism, is and how wide it extends, because these are two different parts of the West Bank. They're not even connected like that. You probably got to go through six or eight checkpoints to get from one to the other. And it's just, it's like state sponsored by, it's almost like this particular playbook is encouraged. It's rinse and repeat from settlement to settlement. And it's enacted on the Palestinians that are close enough to, you know, get any of that energy, they do. And then, of course, they're powerless to defend themselves because the settlers all have guns. It is their right to carry the guns on their person wherever they want to go. If they want to go into a church, they want to go in a holy place, they want to go. The only place they can't carry it, from what I understand, is the airport. Outside of that, it's fair game. So, again, the Palestinian folks on the ground have to be resilient in order to survive this. And the gentleman that brought us into his house, we're so glad to know that he was safe. That's olive trees. I'm sorry it took so long to kind of paint that picture, but
1: it wouldn't be fair to those who were not with you to try to answer these questions concise, right? We want to paint as clear a picture for everyone as possible. So do not apologize for expounding on an answer, because if you gave a quick answer, I'd ask you for more anyway.
0: Sure.
1: there's no need to try to cut it down or edit it, because we want everyone who was not able to go. I think when you were explaining to me why you were going, part of that was so that we could go with you. So Don't give us the Reader's Digest version, because we can get that from any magazine anyway. Give us your firsthand account as thorough as you feel like you need to.
0: I got you.
1: Ida, there was a teacher there.
0: Yeah.
1: Tell us about the teacher.
0: Yeah. That was one of the most heartbreaking things to see being over there. Ida Camp. We have a post on our social media. If you scroll, you'll find it at Civic Cypher. Please check it out. It'll give you a visual, or you could just look it up. But Ida is a refugee camp in the West Bank of Palestinians that were kicked out of their homes in 1948. The refugee camp was established in 1950, so that all of these houseless Palestinians could have a place to stay. It's a United Nations refugee camp. It's been there ever since 1950. The idea being that Israel is going to allow these folks to go home at some point, and Israel just has not kept up their end of the bargain. Hence, these people still in a refugee camp on their own land. They can't go back to their actual land. There was a gentleman in there telling us a bit about his story. He was born in that refugee camp. It's a slum for all intents and purposes. I want to paint more of that picture. He told us that he was a Jerusalemite. And something that stood out to me is he said that Jerusalem is 15 minutes this way, if the wall wasn't there, because obviously there's a wall that separates Israel and the West Bank. If the wall wasn't there, we'd be able to see Jerusalem from here. He's like, my family on both sides are from Jerusalem going all the way back. He says, never in my life have I set foot in Jerusalem, and I'm a Jerusalemite, and it's 15 minutes away. And he said, it wasn't until last year that I saw the sea. And he said, that's the first time in my life that I felt sand. I didn't know what it felt like. And that's the first time in my life, a year ago, that's the first time in my life that I cried for no reason. And you could hear a pin drop in there. So let me explain a little bit more about what Ida Camp is, to give you an idea of how he grew up. So, if you're just checking in, I'm Ramses Jha, joined by my co-host Q Ward, and we are discussing part two of a recent trip I had to Palestine for pictures, videos, and whatnot. Feel free to visit us at Civic Cypher on Instagram or any other social platforms for that matter. Or to check out our previous episode, you can go to binnews.com or civiccypher.com. Let's tell you about Ida Camp. You know, as I mentioned, Ida Camp is a refugee camp, United Nations refugee camp. It's just a piece of land with some structures that they flung up super quick. And because it's been there for 80 years or 70, however long it's been there, and the population has grown within the camp, the structures are all dilapidated, and people have just kind of tried to add more to it as families grow and as people need more and the population grows and whatnot. It was always meant to be temporary. Of course, it is not temporary. Israel has ensured that it is not temporary. The folks that live in these refugee camps have a weird sort of citizenship. Over there, it's all about like which ID you have. If you're an Israeli Jew, then you have like the best ID. You could do whatever you want. There are signs that say, you know, it's prohibited for you to enter into Palestinian territory, and it's dangerous and blah, blah, blah. But that's really meant to scare us Westerners into thinking that Palestinian territory is dangerous. Again, the most dangerous place to go is around the people with the actual guns. Full stop. And that's the military and the settlers. Them people walk around with guns all day, every day. Palestinian people don't have nothing like that. If they get mad at you, then y'all just got to be mad together, because what are they going to do? Unless you want a fist fight. That's really the most that you can get out of a Palestinian over there. The real threat, and they've been the real threat for decades, is the Israeli army, Israeli police, and the Israeli settlers. Don't ever let anybody tell you otherwise. Has Israel been attacked by Palestinians? Yes. Have they called it terrorist attacks? Yes. I could see why, from that perspective, it looks like terrorist attacks. You know, suicide bombings and, you know, little skirmishes here and there, sure. But Palestine does not have a formal military. The closest they have is Hamas, and that's just in the West, or in the Gaza Strip. And Hamas is powerless. Most people in the world are powerless in the face of the might of the Israeli army. And it'd be one thing if it sincerely was about protecting the nation state of Israel and the Jews. It'd be one, I might even meet you there. Probably wouldn't, but I could see how a rational person could meet Israel there. But Israel indeed uses their military presence, and they deploy their own civilians, the settlers in particular, to brutalize these people. And it just, that's what I saw. I'd love to tell you something different, but I didn't see it. Nor did I see any anti-Semitism. However, I should continue. Your ID card really matters. Again, Israeli Jews have the best ID. Israeli Palestinians, I guess, have like the second best ID. Palestinians that are like in the West Bank and Gaza, they have like the third best ID. And people in these refugee camps are somewhere in there. But they're like at or toward the bottom, and they're refugees. So if they leave their camp, then they give up the refugee status, something like that. I'm not sure of the inner workings, but I know that this camp is their home, and it's the best that they got right now. It is, for what it is, it's clean, you know, but it's filthy. It just is filthy. There's too many people. They make too much trash, you know, whatever. And the Ida camp in particular, at the entrance, there's a huge metal key and a big keyhole that you drive through. It's like an artistic installation, which symbolizes the Palestinians' right to return home. Like they kept their keys to their houses as a symbol that they will one day return home. So the key hole and the giant key at the front symbolizes that, to remind them that one day they'll go home. However, it's right next to the wall. I should tell you about the Waldorf Hotel that I went to, a Banksy art installation in Bethlehem, but we'll get there. And the wall is right next to a military base, and therefore Ida is the most tear-gassed place on the planet, according to the UC Berkeley Law Center, I believe it is. I have the notes again up on our Instagram. You can check it out. These people are constantly sprayed with skunk water, shot with rubber bullets or real bullets. What I was told is that Israel uses this as a kind of a real-world training ground to get a population under control. Not that the population of this tiny refugee camp is rising up against the military. They don't have the means to do that. But Israel just sent in a car through the little narrow streets and spray skunk water everywhere and deploy tear gas. So it's tough. Still broadcasting from the Civic Cypher Studios. Welcome back to today's special episode, where we have been discussing part two of a trip I took to Palestine. For those who don't know, I go by the name Ramses Ja, and I am being interviewed by my co-host Q Ward. Q, you know where we left off. Where should we go from here? What do you got?
1: I do know where we left off. I just wasn't sure if you were done with that topic.
0: I could go on, but go ahead.
1: I have your notes in front of me, so much of it stands out to me. You probably had to get a five-part interview.
0: Sure.
1: There's a story here. Every one of these stories, like, tugs at your heart. All of them. Maybe that was the point. And I know you'll remember this as soon as I start talking about it. The boy with the mirror.
0: Oh.
1: There's a story, a boy holding a mirror for a shekel. Tell that story the way it was told to you.
0: Okay. Again, if you're just checking in, I'm Ramses Jha, joined by Q Ward. We're discussing part two of a recent trip I had to Palestine for pictures, videos, and whatnot. Find us on Instagram at Civic Cipher. Okay. So I did go into Jerusalem. That sounds crazy. Again, before this trip, I would have been I was surprised to find out Jerusalem was still there. It just sounds like a place that used to exist and, you know, whatever. But it's, nope, it's still there. Went to Jerusalem. And there's a bookstore that is Palestinian owned. And they have like resistance books and all that sort of stuff. This bookstore gets raided quite a bit, is my understanding, based on what I was told. Went into this bookstore and we were encouraged to, you know, support, buy books, learn about Palestinian resistance. Those of us that were activists, and you know, that's right up my alley. People that feel like we can change the world for the better and make the world a better place for all of us. Everybody with a beating heart. Everybody's included, right? But in that bookstore, I learned about that story that you mentioned. And one of the sad things about being there on the ground is that we weren't able to go to Gaza. And I know that there's a lot of people that were grateful because Gaza is a scary place and they shoot journalists and they wouldn't care, you know, all that. But, you know, I think the human in you wants to go and just sit down with people and say, hey, we haven't forgot about you. You know, we got you. We're doing our best. You know, there's still over 1 million people there. They're just all, they don't have anywhere to go. They're just hanging out outside in tents and whatever they can figure out of whatever structures are left. So in this bookstore, we kind of got some insight into what life has been like on the ground in Gaza through the stories. Of course, bookstores are known for having stories in them. And a story that was shared with me was, it's just a little piece of the story, and I'll try to remember as best I can, but there's a reason I wrote that down, you're right. So the story goes, effectively, there was a little boy in Gaza, and he had found a mirror in all of the rubble from all the destroyed buildings, right? And this little boy realized that none of these people have seen a mirror in days. Because, of course, where would you see a mirror except in your house? You get to look at yourself, make sure you're okay, your hair is nice and neat, and you know, whatever. So he retrieves this mirror. And he's, of course, you know, everybody's hungry, everybody, you know, trying to figure out stuff. And, you know, this enterprising young boy says, well, maybe people have some pocket change and I can make a little bit of money to sustain myself and take it back to my, you know, my siblings or whatever. If I hold this mirror and I offer it to the passersby, the people in the caravan who are migrating to a different place where there's no more bombing. If I hold up this mirror and I say, you know, you can look at yourself for a shekel. Shekels are like, that's the money that they spend. It's called shekels. And so the little boy gets, you know, people here and there that will pay him a shekel to look at the mirror. And then they pass by. And then there's a gentleman observing the boy as he's trying to make some money. And he's watching him, you know, make a shekel per person that wants to look at themselves. And some people, of course, don't have a shekel, so they can't look at themselves. Some people do. They get a chance to look. Well, there's one gentleman that walks up to the boy and he says, I'd like to see myself. And the boy says, sure. And he gives him the mirror. And the man looks at himself in the mirror and he realizes that he has a cut on the side of his face down to the bottom of his neck. And he's filthy with dust and dirt all over his skin. His hair is not clean. His body is not clean. His clothes are tattered and torn. And he's just looking at himself. And he doesn't react. And he gives the mirror back to the boy. And he just walks on without paying the boy the shekel. And the observer of this realizes that what has happened is just like the shell shock of it all. This is my life now. You disassociate. So the observer then walks up to the boy and says, "I'd like to see your mirror to make that right." And the boy gives the observer the mirror. And the observer is a gentleman who looks at himself and he realizes that he's lost weight in his face. He hasn't shaved. He hasn't showered. He hasn't seen his hair in days. He has no idea how he looks. And he sees himself and he sees that he is beaten. And he sees that he's a shell of his former self. And he also realizes that he is still alive. But he is being intentional with the little boy. So he takes inventory of his self, hands the mirror back, and gives the little boy two shekels, and continues on his journey to where it's safe. If you're just checking in, I'm Ramses Ja, joined by my co-host Q Ward, and we are discussing part two of a recent trip I had to Palestine. For pictures and videos and all that you like, feel free to find us on Instagram at Civic Cipher, that's CIVICCIPHERQ. You can find at IMQ Ward me. You can find at Ramses Ja. Check out all this stuff because it's real. It really happened to me. And I'm excited and happy that I get to share what I learned and what I experienced with everyone because it's necessary. And we can all do a little bit more around here now that we know what we're up against. So, Q, I told you the story about the little boy in the mirror with the shekels, making the shekels off of the people passing by. I know that there were some other questions that we had set aside. Where do we go from here?
1: And before you move on from that story,
0: what's up?
1: Because I want the weight of it to hit the audience properly. Ramses is saying these people haven't seen themselves in days, and that sounds really insignificant. Understand that everywhere that everyone used to live is gone. Every structure, school, store, whatever their version of a hospital, wherever they would gather to fellowship with one another, where their children used to sleep and bathe and go to school and eat and have fun, doesn't exist anymore. So it's likely that these people haven't seen themselves in a mirror in weeks or months. Days makes it seem so much less significant. For some of these people, it's been far longer. You have to imagine where they live has been not just under occupation, but everything that's not occupied, where they used to or still might try to just exist, is being bombed. So it has been a significant amount of time since some of these people have seen themselves, and not just to check if their hair looks okay. You don't realize how often you see yourself until you can't. And when you see yourself for the first time in what might be weeks or months, you've lost weight, you've grown hair, you have injuries and scars and blemishes that you just had no idea were there. So I just want to add on to what Ramses said and give some weight to that. They haven't seen themselves in days doesn't sound that bad. These people haven't seen themselves in months, at least.
0: Yeah.
1: Before you went there, we thought we had an idea of what, from the reports, from the research, what life was like over there, what the people were like, what that experience was like. The problem is we're almost always wrong when we think we know.
0: Sure.
1: I'm sure there's some things that you believed before you boarded that flight. that you no longer believed when you got on the plane to come back home?
0: Yeah, that's a great, that's a fantastic question.
1: Talk to me about that.
0: Yeah, that's a great question. Okay. One of the things that I realized, it sounds so silly to say it, but I needed to be there to see it. It was crazy. But again, and I mentioned this on our previous episode, but over there, your religion really matters. So when a person comes up to you and they say, I'm a Christian, around here, we don't introduce ourselves like that. That might be something you might find out about somebody after knowing them for a few months. You know what I mean? Or unless you meet them at church or they're like a, you know, super God squad with it. But over there, that's like your tribe, right? And it's important because that's where Christianity started. And it's been there continuously. That it just blew my mind. I don't know why I didn't realize it before. So where people will say, you know, where people are Muslim, you can kind of pick up on it because of the way that they talk. You know, in Islam, so much of their faith is woven into the language that they use. And to be fair, a lot of them are they're all Palestinian people, all of them. But they all speak Arabic. And so Arabic is the language, you know, closely associated with Islam. And so a lot of the language is, you know, when they speak about, you know, God and prophets and whatever, it's just really beautiful language. But for Muslim people in particular, they will say, like, when they talk about Jesus, for instance, because Jesus is a great prophet in Islam. Another thing that I learned. When they speak about Jesus' name, there's such reverence there for the Islamic population. They say Jesus, and then they say peace be upon him. In the same way that when they refer to Muhammad, they say peace be upon him. And David from Judaism, David from the Old Testament, he is one of their great prophets. And they say, David, peace be upon him. I think there's like, I forget the number, it might be like 9 or something, significant prophets in Islam. And you cannot have, you either have to take all 9 of them or you have to denounce all 9 of them. And if you denounce all 9 of them, of course, then you are not considered a Muslim. So all Muslims, this is my understanding, again, I'm not a religious scholar, or expert, or anything like that, but they all accept these great prophets and these great teachers. As part of the Islamic faith, the great prophet from Judaism, and of course the great prophet from Christianity, Jesus, and when they the reverence that they have when they speak about these people who lived so long ago, they use the same reverence when they talk about them as they do when they talk about the great prophet in Islam, which would be Muhammad. I love that. The Christians, of course, are. They're a small minority of the population over there because, of course, Arabs have conquered that land and held that land for a long time. And so the Arabic influence, of course, is quite widespread over there. And so you could see how all three of these faiths could coexist comfortably, and you could also see how they don't. Another thing I learned is that on October 7th, and this is not Ramses, because I looked this up in a hotel room. I was trying to make sure I was right about this, but turns out that October 7th, it was a mass kidnapping effort. Now, I know that a lot of people would say, duh, but no, the intention was for it to be mass kidnapping. And a lot of the people that died on October 7th were actually killed by the Israeli army. I want to look this up before we close, but I think it's called like the Daniel Doctrine or something like that, whatever it's called. But you deserve to know the name. I'll do my best to try to fit it into the show. But if I don't, please look it up yourself. But it's a doctrine, a standing order in the IDF, the Israeli Defense Force or whatever, to kill anybody who is Jewish, a Jewish citizen, kill them because it would be better for them to die than to be taken as a hostage. Because if they're taken as a hostage, then conceivably Hamas would have negotiating power at the table with Israel. And so they're standing orders in the Israeli military to kill people who are being taken hostage. So whereas Hamas was doing this mass kidnapping effort, and I'm not excusing the behavior of Hamas, I wouldn't do that. But initially, it was suggested to me that Hamas was doing like a mass execution thing, mass rape thing, mass baby beheading thing, all that sort of stuff. And all those have been debunked since then. But, you know, hindsight is 20/20. You realize, okay, this is, now I understand this desperate move. And it doesn't really make sense to, okay, we're going to do a mass like rape campaign if we're like encroaching on the, you know what I mean? The timing doesn't work. It never really did. But, you know, once we have, again, the 2020 hindsight, you can see, oh, okay, this is what this was. And then another thing that I learned is the terrorism that has been wielded against, often enough, it's Muslims. But Christians are not exempt. I think I should share one of those stories in another segment. But I looked into some of the big massacres that Israel has committed against the Palestinian people, and it is heartbreaking that this is done by Jewish people, often in the name of Judaism, because my understanding of Judaism is that these are a people, a beautiful people of peace, and there's basically it's an extremist government taking extremist actions against some people that are powerless to defend themselves outside of the occasional suicide bomb. So, if you're just checking in with us, I'm Ramses Jha, joined by my co-host Q Ward. We're discussing part two of a recent trip I had to Palestine. For pictures and videos, feel free to find us on Instagram at Civic Cipher. You can check out all the details here. I'm going to share a story that I learned about at a church. This was a church where Jesus was born. Calvary is a real place. I went there. It's a little hill. You can walk up to the, you can see the rock in the hole. There's like a hole in the rock where they would put crosses. It's where the Romans would execute people. It was just their execution hill. So everybody could gather around and see the criminals condemned to die. And it was just that. And then Jesus happened to be up there one day. And then it's preserved for all the world to see. And then, you know, walking distance, maybe 30, 40 feet away is where they would tuck the bodies. And so the stone would be rolled in front of the little tomb. That's where they buried Jesus. I went into there. I put my hands on the table. Believe it or not, Q, I said a prayer. You know, when in Rome, right? Or when in Jerusalem. But it's a little tiny hole, and you walk in there and put your hands on top of it. There's a stone there where they laid Jesus' body. They washed it. Remember, all his followers saw this happen, so that these became shrines immediately when he died, and people kept coming back, and they still come back. Where Jesus was born, that of course is in Bethlehem. I was able to stay in Bethlehem. All these places, it's not a hill where the sun shines on it. It's not like that anymore. It's a huge church built over the hill and a huge church built over the top of the tomb and a huge church built over in Bethlehem, at least, a huge church built over the stable where the animals were kept. And it's not a stable, like a wooden stable, like you would think of in the U.S. You got to think this was thousands of years ago. So these people were using the landscape. So it's kind of like a little cave area, and the animals, they would just tuck the animals in this little cave area. And Jesus was born right here in this little cave. And ever since about, and that's where the animals were there for a long time, of course. That's where the people in Bethlehem would keep their animals and whatever. And it became a shrine very later in Jesus's life. And then, of course, after he died, that became a shrine. It's still a shrine today. And then over the years, they built church after church over the top of it, bigger and more grand. these places, and I'm just talking about the Christian sites, but that's because I touched on some of the Islamic sites yesterday. Or sorry, it might not have been yesterday, but, you know, the last time that we had this conversation. There is I don't want to call it a story because I verified that this happened. But Israel has a very loose definition of terrorism, and they use that to provide a lot of cover for indeed their own terrorist attacks on Palestinian people, regardless of their religion. I think in our minds, we think of Jews and Arabs fighting back and forth. And in this part of the world, the Christian population is so small. Christianity is bigger elsewhere because the population is so much bigger. Christianity is across all across Europe, all across the Americas. Christianity is a big religion. But over there, they're like the minority in that population, like by a long way. So you wouldn't expect them to be on the radar of a military, Israeli military to be specific. And yet Israel seems to be so up in arms about quote unquote Palestinian terrorists that everybody's on the menu. So as it was told to me, as much as I can remember, and again, feel free to look this up. I believe this took place in around 2002 when I talked about in the previous episode, when I talked about the mosque, that would have been 2023. And then there was a story prior to that where it explained all the bullet holes in the door because the Israeli police and the Israeli military shot up they shot at the people who were trying to run back inside, and they ended up shooting the carving around the door of the mosque, and the bullet holes are still there. This is a church in Bethlehem, again, where Jesus was born. And in the town square, it's called Manger Square. They drove like tanks up there, whatever, again, looking for Palestinian terrorists. However, the church is full of people. So rather than create a whole international incident, I have no idea what it was. You know, maybe there was hostage. Who knows? Who knows what the what was? But, the most heartbreaking thing that I heard while I was there was that they had like machine guns on the roof of the church. And the people were like hiding in the church, afraid to come outside, because it's not uncommon for the Israeli military to shoot indiscriminately into a crowd of people. This is what I was told. And I looked into, the articles that have been written about all this stuff. And it turns out that that's true. It's not just what somebody told me on the ground. This is documented. So nobody wants to come outside. They're all holed up in here. These are people that are praying to Jesus. they're in Bethlehem at the place of Jesus' birth. So they're just in there. And day after day, for I think it might have been a month, these people are just in there praying and hoping that they get out of it alive. And eventually they run out of food. And the military is just kind of waiting them out. So what happens when they run out of food is, you know, some of the people in the church, they go, there was like a little courtyard, and they go into the courtyard because there were some trees in the courtyard, little small trees. I saw the trees, and they were going to go get leaves off of the trees so that they could eat the leaves because they were so hungry. And when they went into the little courtyard, because they had the machine guns on the roof, the Israeli military started shooting the people as they were going to get the leaves to eat. And so then they died in the courtyard. So the bullet holes are everywhere. It was a church. It was like when I was there, I'm like, oh my gosh, I can see why this is such a holy place. And it's just like tainted with bullets and blood from the Israeli military in the name of defense. And it's such a simple thing to fix, and they just choose not to do it. And I know that, you know, people are going to always argue that it's more complicated than what I saw, but I saw too much that was inexcusable on too many fronts across the entire spectrum of everything that I saw there. Too much that was too inexcusable. No empathetic human being with a beating heart would say this is okay. It just isn't. And if you want to brag about having the third most powerful military in the world, if you use it that irresponsibly and you end the lives of little boys, Q, you remember that I sent you a message earlier where they sniped that little boy?
1: Yeah, and that's not a singular example.
0: No, not at all. But like, what good is all that might if you're killing journalists and little boys, and you know you don't want the exposure of your soldiers actually, you know, sexually assaulting prisoners and terrorizing people in this campaign of violence, settler violence against Palestinians who are powerless to help themselves. They don't have a military. Well,
1: some of them offer up that they do that because they feel so untouchable. So that they're not even trying to hide that part anymore. They're doing interviews with their faces uncovered.
0: Oh yeah.
1: Bragging about terrorizing people.
0: Yeah. They put social media videos up
1: intentionally.
0: I learned a lot, you can find out more on our social media. So, check out Civic Cypher. We got you.
1: You know we're not done yet, right?
0: I know that we have a lot more to talk about, sure.
1: We might have to splice it into some other episodes, but this is a conversation that will continue for sure.
0: There's
1: too much more to talk about, and some things that I can't know about them and the listeners not know about.
0: Yeah. So. We'll be sure to get to all of it one way or another. We got a lot of interviews. We got a lot of people that can tell these stories a lot better than I can, so... but we're not done either on our fronts, because we did a lot of growing up, both of us, even though I was the one on the ground. So be sure to stay locked in with us. As always, today's show is produced by Chris Thompson. If you have some thoughts you'd like to share, visit civiccypher.com. Ask a question, share some encouragement, or buy us a cup of coffee while you're there. Be sure to hit subscribe and download all of our episodes. And join us next time. We would love to hear from you, and let's do it again. Until then, peace.
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5: Welcome to Bike Talk. I'm Taylor Nichols.
4: And I'm Nick Richard.
5: Hey, Nick.
4: Hey, Taylor.
5: Before we get started, we have to say one more time, spread the word about Bike Talk. If you like the show, like us on social media, give us a review. Tell your like-minded friends, even tell your car brain friends about Bike Talk, right?
4: I had some guy do this swerving thing behind me because he felt I was going too slow. And then, you know, we were stopped behind a car at a light. And I was like, this is what you were in a hurry for?
5: Right.
4: Which happens on bikes.
5: Yeah, for a stoplight?
4: Which happens on bikes all the time.
5: Well, were you in your car when this happened? Were you on
4: your
5: bike?
4: Yeah, I was in my car.
5: Oh, okay. It's the same thing. You're right. It happens to a biker all the time. The car is pissed off because in that one stretch of road where they can pass you, maybe there's not enough room because cars are coming the other way also. And, you know, sure enough, you get to a stoplight and, you know, you're all back to zero.
4: So share it with the tailgaters in your life.
5: Well, we have a lot of fun doing it, and we hope you have fun listening to it. I also want to start, Nick, with this last week was the World Road Race Championships in Montreal, Canada. And of course, that's all the best elite men and women from all over the world, professionals, come and do a time trial. And then they do a road race. And the winner of that race gets to wear the world champion jersey all of the next year. And this year, the Americans kicked ass. They had three people in the top 10, really in the top eight. And not only that, they won the race. Brandon McNulty, who rides for the professional team UAE and is a super domestique for Tadej Pogacar, who is the reigning best rider in the world, but he broke his collarbone in the Vuelta de España. Brandon McNulty won the race. And it was a 270K race. That's about 160 miles, something like that. And it was a real team effort. That's why I'm so excited about it, because all of the other really wonderful American riders were really working as a team. And when Brandon McNulty took off and had a solo breakaway, Mateo Jorgensen kind of gave up his chance to win by holding the other riders back a little bit. So it was really a team effort, and it was really wonderful to watch. The last American to win the world championships was Lance Armstrong in 1993. And before that, it was Greg LeMond who won the world championships in 1983 and 1989. So it's been a long dry spell that the Americans broke this year. So it was really nice to see Brandon McNulty, 28 years old out of Arizona. Brandon McNulty is a domestique, which means he's not one of the stars of the sport. And to see him come out and win is really great for the sport in general, I think. Kind of like Sepp Kuss, the other wonderful American who won the Vuelta a España 3 years ago.
6: Wow. I'll bet there's a lot of people in the world who are not rooting for the United States these days.
5: Yeah, especially right now, right? Yeah. Canada certainly is not.
6: Oh, and we got to check back with what's happening in Toronto, because they are going to start removing bike lanes in a few weeks.
5: God, it just kills me how hard people have worked to put those bike lanes in to make those streets safer for everybody. And now Doug Ford, the premier of Ontario, is going to take some of them out, right?
6: That's right. You know, the last critical mass in Toronto last Friday was really big. And the spirit, from what I could tell, was pretty defiant. So
5: right.
6: I don't know. There might be some actions
5: right
6: when that happens.
5: Well, the last critical mass here in Los Angeles, where I am, was also pretty big. And there were like 1,000 people on the ride. And if you've never done a ride with 999 other people through the streets of your city, I highly recommend Critical Mass. It's all over the world. It's all over the country. It's the last Friday of every month. And it's just an unorganized, organized ride through the streets of your city. And in LA, Damien Kevitt of Safe Streets Are For Everyone led a die-in. Everyone got off the bike and lay down on the road for a few minutes to draw attention to the fact that in many cities, our streets just are not safe for other people who are not in cars.
6: There was a spike in traffic fatalities.
5: Right. One of the things that they say about Los Angeles all the time is that more people are killed on the road than by gun violence.
6: Gun and car deaths and injuries are neck and neck. In other news, lighter news, if we can get out of that real quick. Wow, we're going from good news to bad
5: to
6: news.
5: Bad news.
6: To bad news. But I went to the Bike Film Festival this
5: right,
6: weekend
5: right.
6: in New York City. And I went to the pre-party at King Cog Bike Shop in Brooklyn. It was a really cool party. Like, everybody there looked like they were in a movie about people who ride bikes. It was like central casting.
5: Oh, and great.
6: I just talked to a guy who was standing there.
7: So this is Isaac Anderson at King Cog Bike Shop for the Bicycle Film Festival party before the film festival. How are you doing?
8: Doing great.
7: You were saying you're into utility bikes.
8: I am a weirdo as an American, but I just want to get from point A to point B on a bicycle. My bikes are nothing really that glamorous. Most of them are older than I am. I've got a few wrenches. I like to keep them in decent shape. Nothing carbon fiber, all steel. Steel's real. And yeah, I rode a bike here.
7: What bike did you ride?
8: I think it's 1955 Raleigh Sports. It's got a 3-speed Sturmey Archer hub in the back, fully enclosed chain guard. It's all black, I think enamel coated. And it's just as it came out of the factory back in 1955, even the same leather saddle from back then.
7: Is that the bike you usually ride?
8: It's my bike that I ride in more inclement weather. You know, it's supposed to rain. The bike I usually ride is also old, circa 1980, Japanese steel frame, 10-speed that I converted into a 15-speed. It's got a derailleur, and every time I ride it in the rain, I have to like re-oil the chain, a little more of a hassle. So yeah, I took my bad weather bike.
7: It makes sense.
8: Yeah, some bikes are better suited to different purposes. I mean, you know, classic thing, you might have like a road bike, you might have a mountain bike. In this day and age, gravel bikes are very popular. I think we were talking about folding bikes before. Yeah, each bike has its own purpose. If I had to only have one bike, maybe it would just be what I guess I use as my good weather bike with a 10-speed. The only problem is, especially in winter, it doesn't do quite as well if the gears get frozen and can't shift and that kind of thing. Whereas this bike, the one I rode, my bad weather bike, because it's got an internal hub in the back and a fully enclosed chain guard. You can ride it any time of year with snow on the ground. Does well in all weather.
7: You're a Brooklynite?
8: Yeah, I'm a Brooklynite. I've lived in Brooklyn since 2013. Grew up a little further out in Connecticut, past New Haven. In some ways, it's a homecoming. My mom was born here. My grandmother was born and raised in Flatbush in Brooklyn. I call this place home.
7: You have done bike tours. Like you said, you rode a Brompton through the Alps.
8: That is correct. Yes, I did ride a Brompton through the Alps. It might not have been the right bike for that particular job, although it made it just fine. I kept up with a couple of my friends who took their own more specialized gravel bikes that had lower gearing and some mountain passes, maybe especially on gravel, I had to get off and push, but kept up with them again, and it was great for everything, for all the logistics around it. So my friends had to fly in with their bikes all disassembled, put into boxes. They had to reassemble it in a hotel room. It's weird for an American to be a utility cyclist. In Europe, I mean, people ride bicycles all the time. They're actually, in fact, like not anything that special to them. I remember on another tour, actually, in southern Germany a couple years ago, we started and ended in Frankfurt. The guy at the bike shop was bemoaning the fact that they didn't really have the same kind of like cycling culture that we do in the U.S. Because in the U.S., if you ride a bike, you're, I guess, a bit of a weirdo, a bit of a freak. And so I think in the U.S., we tend to lean into that. And there's subcultures upon subcultures as far as biking goes. You got your messengers, you've got your roadies, you got your mountain bikers, your gravelistas. And yeah, they just don't really have that over there. For them, it's just like, oh, it's a bicycle. It's not really that interesting. For them, it's like super ordinary. There's like nothing particularly special about them getting on a bike. They are the ultimate utility cyclists. They are all getting from point A to point B. I am also one over here in the States. A little less weird in New York. More people ride, especially since the pandemic. But because I do live in the U.S. and it is weird in general for the U.S. to ride a bike from point A to point B, like adjacent to other parts of cycling culture. You know, I'm here tonight for this opening party for the Bicycle Film Festival. In about a month, there's this thing called Bike Kill, where there's a bunch of weird bikes as art that are deliberately made difficult to ride. It's around Halloween. I'll be there for that. I'm adjacent to a bunch of different bits of bike culture in New York City as well.
7: What are you looking forward to seeing for the festival? Did you get a festival pass?
8: Yeah, I bought a festival pass. I'll be there for as many films as I can see tomorrow and Saturday and Sunday. Also, bad weather this weekend with the nor'easter, but great weather for watching movies.
7: Brent was talking about giving people on rides who were rained out like tickets.
8: Yeah, it makes total sense. I mean, if you can't be out on your bike, you might as well watch movies about people on bikes.
7: Exactly. Thanks, Isaac.
8: Sure, thank you.
6: So that was Isaac, and then I talked to someone else who had a pass around his neck that said filmmaker, so I asked him what film he did, and
9: great.
6: He told me about it.
7: So this is Ralph Papillon. He's the director of the movie Dawn Patrol at the Bike Film Festival, which is Sunday. Can you tell us about that movie?
10: Yeah, so Dawn Patrol is a mini documentary about a women's group ride that happens every Thursday in Prospect Park. It is co-organized by my dear friend Leslie Burnett. She's someone who's gotten really connected with the bike community over the past few years. It's been running for over 2 years now, and initially it was just an Instagram reel. I just wanted to do like some shots of the people riding, and then, you know, she really enjoyed that, and then that expanded to become a full-on project where she was able to help me coordinate interviews, and it became a full-on project that I was able to submit to Bicycle Film Festival.
7: Were you on the ride, or did you just know her?
10: Yeah, well, the days that I had shoots of the ride, I would ride beside the woman, and I used a

0: That's D-I-S, functional.cyclist.
1: All right, cool. So we can see more of your work there, and there's some other bike stuff?
0: Absolutely, yeah. You'll see some racing content, social rides, just different ride content along those lines.
1: I'm not going to be here for Sunday, but is there a way to see this after that?
0: There's a possibility in the future, if you keep an eye on my Instagram page, that there might be elsewhere you could watch it. So just follow me and maybe you'll have a chance to watch it if you can't see it in person at Bicycle Film Festival.
1: Okay, thanks, Ralph.
2: Thank you.
3: And then I went to Saturday's program where I saw Cycle of Love.
4: Oh, you did?
3: I did.
4: This is the film that we talked about a couple of weeks ago. We had the director on about the Indian man who met a woman from Sweden and rode his bike from India to Sweden for love.
3: Yeah, I think I might have been primed to get emotional in that movie because, like, from the opening scene, it had nothing to do with anything. I was like, oh, it was a snake in the desert. I hope I'm not spoiling it.
4: I mean, a lot of the desert stuff is in the trailer, and I would recommend that our listeners check that out, Cycle of Love, and just see the trailer, because you realize how beautiful much of the film really is.
3: Yeah. Also at King Cog, I met Steve Vaccaro, who I knew from his videos. He does videos. He's an activist bike lawyer in New York City, and he was handing out little packets of bike lube, and this is what we talked about.
1: Okay, I'm out here talking to Steve Vaccaro, the bike lawyer in New York City.
5: We're out here in front of King Cog on the opening night of the New York City Bicycle Film Festival, an amazing New York City bike institution, been supporting forever. Our founding director is here. I met him back during the critical mass litigation when the police were cracking down on our critical mass movement here in New York. And our bicycle community is alive and well. Here we are tonight. And I was giving out these new branded premiums. Like any small business, I have to market my business. And I decided I was going to do something a little different. I have these single serving size bike chain lubricant packets. But on the back, I put a warning, off-label use not recommended.
1: That is pretty subtle, though.
5: To some.
1: What is Mom Donnie doing in Central Park? You see, you were just telling us.
5: Trying to impose a 15 mile per hour speed limit on pedal cyclists. Central Park loop. Since I was a teenager, I would ride there with my own father when I lived on the Upper West Side. And now we're being othered. We're being told that we as lap cyclists who want to go at it hard, safely but hard, early in the morning, as early as 6 a.m., there's no room for us in the park. We're too dangerous and we're not welcome. And I think that a creative policymaker, a mayor of New York, should be thinking of creative solutions like opening the park earlier at 5 a.m. But when it comes to road cyclists, lap cyclists, racers in the park, trying to safely train, willing to accept significant limits on what we can do, as long as it's safe for everyone, he's given us the hand. So actually, the attempt to squash us to 15 miles an hour was initiated by Adams. It was an application to impose 15 miles per hour on pedal cyclists in Central Park that took effect in February. So he set it in motion, and to our shock and dismay, the Imam Dhani administration accepted the pass and is running with it and is saying this was a good idea by Adams. So we went into court and we said he did it wrong because it wasn't a proper opportunity for public comment. Ironically, he used Sammy's law enacted through the advocacy of my client, Amy Cohen, whose son was killed by a speeding motorist. We said you can't use Sammy's law that was there to protect this kid killed by a speeding driver to go after cyclists in Central Park. We convinced the judge to give us a temporary restraining order, and we've been able to ride faster than 50 miles an hour from April up until this coming October 1st, where we go into court. That's decision day.
1: Well, the raffle's happening right now.
5: First things first.
1: Great to talk to you, Steve. Thank you.
5: Okay.
1: Thanks for the lube.
4: Does he really want to give lube to people who want to do it safely but hard?
3: No, he just kept... It seemed like the metaphor was continuing.
4: When I lived in New York City in the late 80s and early 90s, I was a member of that Century Road Club that did racing in Central Park. And we would meet Sunday mornings and do sanctioned races, A level, B level, C level.

0: around the loop. And you know, the loop around Central Park is about 6 miles, 6.2 miles, something like that, around the park. And it really is a great way to train. There's a hill up in Harlem that's a good climb. And I understand that as the park has gotten busier, that it can be dangerous to have groups of cyclists riding. But Sammy's Law was meant for cars on our roads, not for bicycles in parks, as far as I'm concerned.
1: Yeah, that is an insult by the Adams administration. I mean,
0: Right.
1: to use the law that was meant to protect people on bikes, for one thing, by
0: Right.
1: making speed limits for cars.
0: It's tough. When we did it in Central Park, when there were people around, we kind of rode in the middle lane, but the park was open to cars then. So actually, when the park was open to cars, it was a little easier to speed on your bicycle. Now that the park is closed to cars almost all the time, and certainly in most of the park on the roads, it's a little harder because people are using all of the road. So I get that it is a difficult management of space with people, joggers, skaters, and then groups of bikers going, 25 miles an hour, possibly.
1: It's going to take a little more than this for Mom Donnie to get on my bad side, but.
0: Of course, but as we're talking about Brandon McNulty and the United States winning in the World Championships, that's where some of these guys come from. George Hincapie rode his bike in Central Park. Lance Armstrong rode his bike in Central Park. A lot of good racers come out of the New York area, and they ride in Central Park.
1: Thanks, Steve. And, I'm sorry I ran out for the raffle, but I did have a ticket and I didn't want to miss it.
0: Did you
1: So cool.
0: win?
1: No, I didn't win it. I didn't win anything, but it was fun. It was a great party. And the next day, I talked to Brent Barber, who is the director of the festival. We've had him on before, and I caught him
0: Sure.
1: at Urban Bike Shorts.
2: I was recording at the King Cog before party. What neighborhood of Brooklyn was that?
3: That was Williamsburg.
2: Oh, yeah. I used to live in Williamsburg, but it was a while ago. And then now this is one of the shorts programs that we're at.
3: The Urban Bike Shorts is a very popular treat here in New York City tradition, street culture, movies. It's a lot of fun. People getting rowdy.
2: Yeah, there's like different programs, and you have totally different vibe for each, right? We had Cycle of Love, which was one thing, and now it's like the bike messenger community kind of.
3: Well, this program started off as the bike messenger program, but now it's like fixed gear, street, BMX, and musically driven films and short documentaries and some narratives.
2: It's like you're capturing something here, right? What do you want to say about the reason you do it?
3: I do it because I don't know what else to do that is more meaningful to me right now. I've been doing this for so long, but I didn't know it would be something that would be a part of my life for 26 years. I did it initially to shine a light on bicycle culture and bicycles all around the world. And that has grown, as we know. Some of your audience may not know, but this has been over 110 cities around the world. And we're in our home base, New York City, right now. At the kind of quintessential New York screening, like, oh, this is New York right here. I do it because I love it. It's a really difficult thing to do now. I think, like, if you do anything independent right now, you're up against it. And I can say that because I've been doing the same thing for 26 years. It's really difficult right now, but it's happening. It's coming together. We're selling out shows around the world.
2: And you have an origin story, right? You got hit.
3: Yeah. I got hit by a bus riding my bike on 3rd Avenue here in New York City. That was a horrible experience, obviously. But in amongst rehab for 6 months, I came across a lot of dialogue with people with their life, victim blaming. Oh, what were you doing riding a bike? Well, you shouldn't ride in New York. That's what happens to you. So I thought, I want to show these people. They seem pretty intelligent, but I think that's pretty ignorant to talk about cycling in that way. So I thought, I'm going to show these people how wonderful cycling is. And what better way to do that? And tell stories. Let the best storytellers tell the visual artists, the musicians, the filmmakers. And that's what we do. We do concerts. We do parties, DJs, or bands. We've done all kinds of music, from techno to classical music. Yeah.
2: You're going to do this forever?
3: I don't know. I kind of developing a 5-year vision, but I'm not like corporate or whatever. This is what I've been doing. I never really had a job. I started this when I was 20s. I did work at a health food store and a restaurant. It's just going, we're flowing. I am like exhausted. It's like almost midnight. I don't know how articulate I sound, but like we are going, we're making this happen, and the community's making it happen. We have 45 films from all over the world. a film from Iran shot on 35 millimeter. It's the 50th year in a row that we have a film from Iran. It's like, how do they know about us? They're part of our large worldwide community that's feeling this, and we're the venue for that.
2: I can feel how people feel about bikes here. Yeah. The movie about the girl in Iran who was trying to ride a bike, when her bike got locked up, you could feel people like recoiling.
3: Yeah, I mean, she was 12 years old, and in their village, in their culture, that she's now not with the boys. She has to join the women, and that part of being a woman is not riding a bike. And she rebelled against that because she loves riding bikes. So it's a beautiful film.
2: Thank you for giving me a festival pass. Brought my mom, brought my cousin.
3: You guys are so important to bike culture and the work that you guys have been doing. It's just that's the cool thing about bike culture is that we're so passionate. We put so much work into telling these stories, and that's what you guys are about, and you have been for many years to keep this going. There's so many of us doing that. It blows me away, and I think that's how this thing happened, you know?
2: Well, it's a big, very cool event at the Ukrainian, what is this called again?
3: This is Ukrainian National Home. This is actually where New Order first played when they came to New York many years ago. Pretty cool spot. We're friends with Veselka. They're our partners and the Ukrainian community helping us put this on. They're rocking around. The bar is being closed up now. They sold everything out, even if they wanted to not close it. And in the other room, we have 400 or more people, standing room only, watching some really cool films. It does feel good that people are here enjoying themselves, and we're laying the seeds for somebody right now to make another bike movie.
2: Thanks a lot, Brent.
3: Thank you. Bikes rock.
0: Did Brent say anything about where our listeners could see some of the films now that the festival's over in New York City?
1: I didn't ask him, but, you know, you're in festivals, right? It seems to me like they're just not available unless you're at the festival.
0: Well, but sometimes that's the case right away. But I've always encouraged Brent, and I hope that he does, start to put some of the films online so that people can see them on their computers at home.
1: Yeah, Brent, let us know. And also, Cycle of Love has been in theaters, maybe again. I think it might be up for an Academy Award.
0: Great. I'd love that.
1: And you can stream that. But check it out at Bicycle Film Festival. We'll put the link on our show notes for this episode.
0: Good.
1: BikeTalk.org. Now, you got an interview with somebody who rode a tricycle. How old is he?
0: 80 years old. We've been talking about Kay Schuster, who's 71. Well, Bob Tuttle puts Kay. Kay's got 9 more years to catch up to Bob. Bob rode his electric trike from Petaluma, California, which is just a little bit west and north of San Francisco, to San Diego, which was about 900 miles. And he did it in 2 weeks. And he was good enough to come on Bike Talk and tell us about it.
1: Cool.
0: We've been talking a lot about bike tours. We had the scientists that are going from the tip of Alaska to Tierra del Fuego. We have Kay Schuster, who at 71 went all the way across the country. But it's going to be hard to beat our next guest. Bob Tuttle, at age 80, rode his bike almost 900 miles from Petaluma, California, down to San Diego, along the coast of California. Bob, thank you so much for coming on Bike Talk. I want to hear all about your story. You did it in an e-trike, correct?
4: Correct. And thank you for inviting me.
0: Absolutely.
4: I did it on an e-tricycle because I have balance issues getting on and off a bicycle. And at age 75, I fell several times and broke a rib.
0: Wow.
4: So I thought that was the end of my bicycling days because I've been riding since I was a little boy. But I saw a few years later, you know, I took up walking for a while and then didn't like that. But I saw as I was walking some older people riding tricycles. So I looked up on the internet tricycles and just kept checking them out and finally found one that had everything I wanted and what I wanted it for. So I bought it.
0: That's great. Well, once you bought it, what made you decide to ride 900 miles to San Diego?
4: Well, I bought it and rode it around town and didn't know anybody. So I was just riding by myself. And then I met other people that were on tricycles, and I would stop them and introduce myself. Anyway, three or four of us now ride together. I started riding longer and longer trips, and I thought, it's a touring bicycle, so it's designed for long trips.
0: Right.
4: And has two motors, so it makes pulling and pedaling a lot easier than a one motor tricycle.
0: So does two motors just mean more power?
4: It's less strain on one motor, so it's sharing the power.
0: I see. Yeah. Okay.
4: And so I rode it up to Sacramento. I've ridden up to Guerneville. I've gone camping overnight. So I decided, you know, I'm going to go see my brother who lives down in Alpine, California, which is east of San Diego.
0: Right.
4: So I went online and I got the maps for the Pacific Coast Trail.
0: Did you get the maps from the Adventure Cycling?
4: Yes.
0: Yeah.
4: And I got their maps.
0: I did a lot of that stretch from San Francisco north, and there are a lot of ups and downs. How did the trike handle all the ups and downs?
4: Well, along up the coast, the ups and downs are gentle. Mm-hmm. So I had no, and I'm pulling a trailer and my dog.
0: Wow.
4: In a big solar panel. And I thought the wind would catch it, you know, but actually it handled really well. When I got to Monterey, we were informed that the highway was closed because of the forest fire in the Big Sur.
0: Right.
4: I met some people there at the Monterey campground. And this Englishman who was heading south, he had no choice. He had to go to San Luis Obispo to catch a train so he could get back to San Francisco and fly back to England.
0: Right.
4: So he and I hooked up, and we decided to tackle the mountains, went over the mountain, which was really nice, especially the going down part.
0: Well, you say at one point you hit like 40 miles an hour, and 40
4: right.
0: miles an hour on a two-wheel bike is one thing, but on a three-wheel bike with a trailer and a dog is a whole other thing.
4: I was hitting 40 miles an hour, and the bike has good suspension, but it was still bouncy.
0: Sure.
4: And unlike a bicycle, it doesn't lean.
0: Right.
4: The whole thing tips over. It tips.
0: Right.
4: And so once I hit 40 miles, then I started hitting the brakes. And every time I got to over 40, I would hit the brakes and slow down. But
0: smart.
4: But it was still fun.
0: Right.
4: You know, it was fun.
0: And your dog Chula, how did your dog do?
4: She loves riding on it. She whines when she's in the car. But when she's in the tricycle in her carrier, she just sits there and puts her face in the wind and tries to get up on my shoulder to see where we're going. You know, so she loves it.
0: Well, that's great. I mean, that's one of the great things about biking is feeling your, you know, your hair in the wind and all of mm-hmm. that. Or your tongue in the wind if you're a dog,
4: yeah.
0: maybe.
4: Maybe, yeah.
0: And you camped a lot, correct?
4: I camped at campgrounds when they were available, and motels where campgrounds were not available.
0: Right.
4: And one very expensive hotel in Los Angeles, because in the city there are no campgrounds. And for some reason, all the motels that used to be there when I was younger,
0: right.
4: they're gone.
0: Yeah.
4: They're gone.
0: Yeah. Have you heard of Warm Showers?
4: No.
0: Warm Showers is an organization that you might want to look into for your next trip, which we will certainly talk about. It's an organization that connects bike riders, bike tourers to people who also tour, who are willing to open their home to someone Uh-oh. Who's traveling. And so you can connect with someone in Los Angeles or anywhere really, and say, I'll be riding through your area on a certain day. And if they have space available in their home, they'll open it to you for free of charge. Sometimes you can camp in their yard, or they have an extra room or something like that, and you stay in their yard. And it's a great way to meet people. And I think one of the things you said about your trip, that it was so much fun to meet the other cyclists.
4: Right. I met other cyclists. The Englishman and I did the trip from Monterey to over the mountains to Morro Bay, where we met a 70-year-old Mexican man who flew from Mexico City to Tijuana, across the border, stayed with his daughter. He had a Volta bike.
0: Oh, yeah.
4: An English Volta bike that he was riding up north to San Francisco. So at Morro Bay, you know, the three of us were together, and he's 70-year-old. He was amazed I was 80. And the English one, he was 37. So
0: yeah, he was just a baby.
4: Yeah, he thought, wow, I can't believe you guys are riding. But right. We did meet other elderly people, though. Most of them were locals, so we just waved or spoke for a few minutes.
0: Right.
4: We gave him information how to go over the mountains and stuff. And as far as I know, he made it to San Francisco and flew back to Mexico City.
0: Great. Great. Yeah. Well, at 80, were you ever afraid that you weren't going to be able to do it or that it was going to be too hard?
4: I've done long trips before when I was younger. And then when my two boys arrived, that kind of put a big nix on.
0: Sure.
4: When they were little, I would pull them in a trailer. But as they got older, they, you know, trying to control them.
0: Yeah, kids.
4: My son David, I would tell him, David, right out here on the edge of the road. And the edge of the road was the white line down the middle of the road. Right. So it just kind of slowed down. But now they're adults. So, and so I started riding again. I was riding my bicycle. And like I said, I started falling, getting on and off the bicycle.
0: Right. Well, certainly that's the tricky time, you know, that balancing to start and to stop. Getting your feet down on the ground. And that's what's wonderful about the trike.
4: Right. It's a step through. It's easy. You have three wheels, so you're sitting. And it's a heavy trike, so it's not going to tip over unless I do something silly.
0: Right. You know, let me ask you about cars. Because, again, when I was doing it, you know, I'm on a two-wheel bike, and I don't take up quite as much width as you do. Were there, I'm meaning the bikes, not us.
4: I'm white too.
0: Were there stretches where the traffic was tough or where you had to back up traffic? How did you handle that?
4: A couple of stretches, usually around construction.
0: Right.
4: Highway 1, the part that I did ride, had a very good wide bike path and entrance to bike paths that were take you closer to the beach. And that added the extra miles. But my understanding was through the Big Sur, that 90-mile stretch was very narrow and very dangerous for cyclists. But I didn't get a chance to do it, so I can't comment. But the only place I had difficulty was where there was construction and the bike lane is missing. But they did post signs. They share the highway. And most of them were short, maybe 100 yards at the most, but there was one particular one that was at least a mile of construction. They were paving it, so they had narrowed the road down to one lane. So I'm riding there, and I thought, there's no way I'm going to be able to ride and have cars pass me. So I pulled over, took my place in the lane, because it said, share the lane.
0: Right.
4: And I'm pedaling as fast as I could, probably 15 miles an hour, which is pretty fast.
0: Yeah.
4: When I got to the end, I had 15 or 16 cars behind me. Most of the drivers gave me a salute, you know. One or two gave me a different kind of salute. But it's okay. It's par for the course.
0: Yeah. Well, how did you charge the bike? Sometimes just charging your phone is difficult on a long bike tour.
4: Right.
0: But to have charge your bike every night.
4: I bought a solar panel and built a cage for it on my trailer. And then I bought a power bank, which I charged.
0: Right.
4: I was going to try to hook the solar panel directly to the batteries, but it's a very complicated process. And I would have to alter the components on the tricycle, right? So I charged the batteries, hooked them up to the power bank, and the power bank charges the solar bank, the power bank. And I did that, and that worked okay, but I only did it once. Because every campground that I went had electricity.
0: Oh, great.
4: And the rangers said, as long as nobody's using, if it's a vacant RV spot, you're welcome to use it to charge up your batteries.
0: Great.
4: So that's what I did. I had a lot of free electricity.
0: Oh, perfect. Yeah, because a lot of the hiker biker spots don't have power.
4: Right.
0: So you had to go use an RV spot, right?
4: None of them had. I had to use an RV space. And in one campground, the one in Half Moon Bay, which was packed, I met a really nice couple, and they let me use their hookup.
0: Great.
4: So that was really nice.
0: Yeah. Again, on my trip, meeting people and having them help me when I needed help was really one of the positive experiences of the trip. And it sounds like the same is true for you.
4: And the tricycle, people don't see tricycles that much, you know, maybe in bigger cities, but I'm on this going from campground to campground. So it was, everybody wanted to come over and see it. And then when they, I was telling them I was writing to San Diego, they just couldn't believe it. You're writing that to San Diego? Yeah.
0: Well, that's great. Well, tell me, you have another trip planned. I spoke with a guy that I met on my trip, this young man, Jake Hess, and I asked him what his next trip was going to be. And he said, you know, I'm going to wait for inspiration to do my next trip. But you've already got some inspiration for your next trip. I'm curious if you could tell us what it is.
4: Riding down to San Diego and seeing how easy it really was, easy pedaling because you have power assist.
0: Right.
4: I thought, you know, I'm going to do these trips that I see in other people on YouTube that document their trips. It says, I'm going to do around the country.
0: Wow.
4: Leave from Petaluma, go down to Florida, up north to Pennsylvania and on to Ohio and Washington and back to Petaluma in California.
0: Wow.
4: So
0: when are you planning to do that?
4: This spring, as early as I can, as soon as the weather starts to warm up.
0: Wow, that's coming right up. You're going to blink and it's going to be May.
4: Right. I've already set it up. I bought new tires and I'm going to, I ordered another set of batteries. So I'll have two, right now I have two large batteries and two 25 amp and two 15 amp. So I'm going to get another set of 25 amp batteries. So
0: you'll take the trailer also.
4: Oh yeah. Yeah. I take the trailer, I put all my camping gear in it. And then I put the dog in a carrier attached to my seat behind me.
0: Well, that's going to be a blast. How many miles do you think it's going to be? Have you looked on the adventure cycling maps to kind of get an estimate?
4: I just from watching the YouTube videos, I'm guessing about 12,000 miles.
0: And how long will that take you, do you think?
4: I'm going to give myself 5 months. I'm going to try to do it within 3 to 4 months, but I'm going to give myself 5 months because I don't want to be caught in the winter.
0: Right. And will you be 81 at the time or not?
4: I'm going to be 80, but I'll turn 81 on the trip.
0: Okay, yeah. On the trip. Yeah. Well, Bob, that just sounds like an amazing trip. I hope that you will come back on Bike Talk and tell us about it while you're on the trip. I'd love to connect with you a couple of times and hear how it's going.
4: Yeah, I would love to do that. Even if I only do part of it, I'll still come on. And
0: yeah. Well, Bob Tuttle, thank you so much for sharing your story with us. Again, I hope we can keep in touch and hear how your round the country trip goes. I just think it's amazing. And it really proves that at any age, you can still do these kinds of adventures. And that's what's wonderful about an e-bike.
4: It is. It's easy. And I always encourage when I see elder people that aren't riding, there used to be cyclists that aren't riding. I says, get a tricycle, you know, and the people I ride with are, two of them are 82 and one is 84. And, you know, we ride together locally. They don't want to do long, long trips, you know, but, and they don't want to go camping either, which is kind of disappointing.
0: Yeah.
4: But I understand because it's hard for me to get off the ground and up. and I don't crawl out of tents. So I bought a big 4-person tent so I can stand up
0: and walk in and out.
4: Yeah.
0: That's great. That's very smart because you're right. Getting out of the tent, especially at 4 a.m.
4: Exactly. And you're crawling. It's not worth it.
0: Yeah. Well, Bob Tuttle, thanks very much.
4: Well, thank you for inviting me. You have a nice day.
0: We will keep in touch with Bob in the spring when he starts his around the country bike ride.
1: I would still like to know more about how to charge an electric bike on a tour like that because, you know, I don't know if I want to leave my bike just leaned up against, you know, wherever the electrical outlet is.
0: He did say, and I was aware of this also on my trip, that a lot of the biker hiker spots where bikers, you know, go into these state and national parks don't have electricity, but he would then go to the area where they had campers and charge his bike there. So he was able to keep the bike charged up.
1: He also had a whole solar setup. I'd like to know more about that and if it works. Like that's been the holy grail, I think. If you can have a solar panel on a trailer for your e-bike.
0: And keep it charged. Well, I think there was a plane, a very lightweight plane, flew around the world on solar power. And as that technology gets better and lighter, it may allow someone like Bob to ride his bike without having to charge it, but we're not there yet.
1: I don't see why, if they can fly a plane around the world, they can't power up.
0: Well, maybe just size or money. I don't know. You know, okay. He could only have a solar panel so big on the back of his bike.
1: So it's time once again for the news.
0: Stacy's news.
5: I'm Stacy with this week's news. We begin in Turin, Italy, where 7-year-old Niccolo was killed by a driver while biking to school with his father. The two were riding along a mixed-use bike lane on a street with a 30-kilometer-per-hour speed limit. Days later, about 300 people responded by creating what they called a human bike lane. Parents, children, and cycling advocates physically lined the route where Niccolo was killed, forcing drivers to slow down and demanding protected infrastructure and traffic calming. The tragedy came just weeks after another horrifying incident near Turin, where a 73-year-old driver allegedly intentionally reversed into a group of cyclists following an altercation and then drove forward and reversed over them again. 4 cyclists were injured too severely. The driver was arrested and charged with attempted road murder. In Boston, cyclists are also taking street safety into their own hands. 2 months after bike advocate and Boston transportation planner Louisa Gag was killed by a truck driver at a Mission Hill intersection, activists used green and white duct tape to install their own makeshift bike lanes there. Activist Peter Chung explained, "No one at City Hall really cares to do anything to make improvements, so we're trying to do what we can to make the streets safer." And critical mass rides got considerably more critical this week. Nearly 1,000 people rode in Toronto to protest Ontario Premier Doug Ford's planned removal of major downtown bike lanes, a project expected to cost about $48 million. And in Los Angeles, more than 1,000 cyclists turned the city's normally festive critical mass into a protest against traffic violence. They finished with a die-in lasting 220 seconds, 1 second for each person organizers say has been killed in traffic in Los Angeles so far this year. From human bike lanes in Turin to duct tape bike lanes in Boston to thousands taking over streets in Toronto and Los Angeles, cyclists seem to be sending essentially the same message. We're mad as hell, and we're not going to take it anymore.
1: We had Damien Kevin on recently. He's the director of Streets Are For Everyone in LA, and he was talking about how LA let Vision Zero expire. But I think it's updating its Vision Zero plan. And right. In Seattle, Mayor Katie Wilson just made an executive order on Vision Zero to accelerate and strengthen the Vision Zero in Seattle. And in New York City, Mamdani has a plan, Vision Zero Reimagined. And it's a 10-year blueprint. It has more than 100 policies. I wanted to talk about that and a couple other things with our friend in New York City, Miser.
0: Great.
2: Hey, Miser, reimagining Vision Zero is a plan, right?
6: It's a whole huge plan. There's a whole series of goals. It's about 100 pages long. It's really helpful. It's got these basic goals of like what we're prioritizing and when. There's things like removing dangerous drivers, which has been a big problem on our streets. We have a small number of drivers that are causing a huge number of crashes and injuries and stuff like that. So strategies for getting them off the streets, promoting micromobility, promoting buses, bus lanes, concrete islands, smaller vehicles for shipping cargo goods, and incentivizing deliveries outside of normal delivery hours, things like that. The idea with this new plan, as far as I understand it, is to sort of unify all the different agencies around what's the holistic goal for our streets, which has been pretty confused, I would say, under previous mayors, especially our last one, Eric Adams.
2: Switching over to micromobility to bikes, I guess, is probably in there.
6: That's the big one for me, is explicitly stating that bikes and micromobility should take priority over private car usage, which is something I've been urging them to explicitly state for a long time, because that's very obviously the future of our transportation system. Right now, bikes and other micromobility, even though we're building some bike lanes, it's obviously not a huge part of our streetscape. I mean, it's something like 1% of our surface area of the streets is for bike lanes. Some people tend to think that we must have bike lanes everywhere. They see one when they're driving or something. It's like, oh, there's bike lanes everywhere. But the vast majority of our streets don't have bike lanes. And even the ones that do, it's a very small chunk of the actual street. Bikes are just kind of shunted in where they can get them. but there hasn't been a lot of priority given towards this mode. It's just been something they can staple on when they can. So if we take what they're saying in the new Vision Zero blueprint at face value and assume that this is actually something that Mayor Mamdani is serious about, it's a pretty big change in approach from what came before.
2: September 30th, there's a hearing on measures involving e-bikes, right? And some of them are kind of anti-e-bike.
6: I don't think it's clear to anybody what is going to happen at this hearing. There's just an unbelievable assortment of bills that are being thrown on the table. The general assumption is that if you're interested in bikes and micromobility, that nothing good is going to come from this. But we also have more allies on the council than we've had in the past. There are some council members that are trying to look at this as like a way of updating outdated bills that handle things like delivery workers or the apps, which are constantly being regulated here in the city in some way or another. There's definitely things that can be done in a legislative sense that might help New York and micromobility in the streets, stronger regulations on some of the more extreme e-bikes, you know, the really fast ones with throttles and stuff like that. Of course, the minute the council gets involved in writing new laws and trying to regulate micromobility in any way, you always run the risk of them doing something that harms adoption, because some of them don't want to see bikes on our streets. And sometimes bad laws that have negative consequences that the council doesn't understand get passed. I'm hoping that the council will understand the goal of this throw 20 or 25 bills on the table and see what sticks approach. Every bill should be evaluated through the lens that if it helps get people onto bikes, it's a good thing. If some second or third order consequence keeps people from getting on bikes and e-bikes, it's a bad thing that will end up actually hurting people, because as I'm sure your listeners know, there's a well-documented safety and numbers effect with bike riders in cities, where the more people you have riding, it's like a virtuous cycle. The safer it becomes for everyone, including pedestrians and everyone else on the road as well. I'm really hoping that they don't manage to do something that hurts the growing bike boom in this city and keeps people off of bikes.
2: If you're hearing this, you can find out what happened. I don't know if it's even going to be that clear.
6: Yeah. No, it really might not be clear, because I've never seen this before where we just throw, you know, 20 bills up at one time. Mm-hmm. I don't know how anybody's supposed to keep track of a lot of that. It seems almost designed to confuse your average person and let them slide things in there that probably wouldn't fly if we were talking about one or two issues at a time. Sometimes it almost doesn't even matter what you put in the law, because you have no realistic way of enforcing it or getting the police to differentiate between, say, different types of e-bikes or something like that. The real world implications are always much more complicated in New York City, probably everywhere.
2: Yeah. Well, something that's less ambiguous is your Park Avenue redesign.
6: Yeah. Park Avenue is looking good. They're tearing up the roadway and rebuilding the trains going into Grand Central underneath it. The city came out with, at first, a fairly tepid plan of just widening the pedestrian medians in the center and taking a little bit of roadway from cars for other modes. You know, I've been pushing for quite a while now with an alternate plan to try and take more space. And the city did give us some of what I've been asking for, me and the community boards. They did a King Solomon, split the baby a little. We didn't give us the full thing. We managed to claw another lane from cars for more space for bikes, which is great. The thing we still need is for them to close what's known as some of the cross streets that cross over Park Avenue, so that we can make more of a linear park, and you're not, when you're walking or biking in the future on this new design, you're not interrupted by cars trying to cross over every 200 feet or so. So there's still work to be done. We've got some more space in the rebuild, which is the thing that's very costly and needs to be planned now. And the stuff that I feel need to make it stronger is just taking another lane, two big wide bike lanes, and closing the cross streets can all be done in-house by the New York City Department of Transportation at any point in the future. Nice little win for bikers and for pedestrians on Park Avenue, getting a little more out of the city for this huge capital plan.
2: This is like a 10-block stretch of Park Avenue?
6: It's even more than that. I mean, the 10 block stretch is the capital rebuild of the what's known as the train shed. It's the first phase of this project of converting Park Avenue. But it also leads into what's known as the Park Avenue Viaduct, which is basically an elevated right now roadway for cars that's like on the second level of the street, basically. And the cars drive up it through a building and around Grand Central. And I've been pitching them also to take that and convert it either into bike or pedestrian access. It'd be great to just pedestrianize it completely and not have any cars up there at all. And the city has announced that it's moving forward with that as well. If you look at it as one unified project, that extends it by another 5 blocks. And when you get to the end of that, instead of elevated, now there's a tunnel that goes into the ground from the viaduct that could extend it down to 33rd Street. The whole thing's built, by the way. It could just be repurposed tomorrow, really, with, you know, some minimal markings and stuff. If they utilize all that, and they said they are going to utilize the viaduct, it would be something, I think, like 30 blocks long through the heart of Midtown. Also, it's the first phase of converting what will eventually, of course, be all of Park Avenue. This is just the first chunk of it. But 30 blocks is a pretty decent chunk through Midtown.
1: You really won the lottery with Mamdani.
6: That's why we supported him and our whole community got behind him. He's a friend of ours. This is how you get things done. Is you got to have people on both sides. You got to have the community. You got to have the voters, the politicians, the agencies. It's a whole democratic process, apparently.
1: Yeah, I guess the lottery is a bad metaphor.
6: We didn't get lucky. This is intentional, and we worked at it.
1: More on that where you post, right?
6: Micromobility NYC on Reddit, also on some of the other sites like Instagram and stuff, if you want your content there. Your listeners can find me. I'm around.
1: See you online.
6: Thanks for having me. Always a pleasure.
0: As much as I like Katie Wilson in Seattle or Mamdani in New York, reimagining and re-upping the commitment to Vision Zero, it just kills me that it has been on the books for 10 years and we are really no closer to Vision Zero now than we were 10 years ago. So I'm glad that mayors in those cities are keeping it alive. But sometimes we just have to implement the stuff that we know works.
1: Meiser also talked about the bills they're voting on in the city council. That's happening before this airs. But people want to restrict e-bikes. So some people are making micromobility policies and bills and laws that would do something about the actual e-motos, which are the problem. Right. And then others are trying to regulate bikes and e-bikes. All that is going on right now.
0: Well, it's an important time for e-bikes, and we don't want to throw the baby out with the bathwater. And we want to teach everybody the difference between e-bikes and e-motos and recognize that e-motos are the dangerous ones that need to be regulated, have helmets, have registrations, have licensing. But e-bikes are bicycles that allow more people to go further on a bicycle, or in Bob Tuttle's case, a tricycle.
1: Yeah, good show.
0: Absolutely. A lot of fun stuff. We want to thank Brandon McNulty for winning the World Championship Road Race for the U.S., but we also want to thank everybody from the Bicycle Film Festival, Isaac, Ralph, Steve, of course, and Brent. We want to thank Bob Tuttle for riding his bike, riding his trike 900 miles. And of course, we want to thank all of our regulars, Julie Richard, Kevin Burton, Amy Ziering, Lindsay Sturman, Stacey Randecker, Josh Hagland, and Eric Sawyer.
1: Did you say Meiser?
0: Oh, I did not say Meiser. And we want to thank Meiser.
1: It always comes to this moment when I ask if you have a quote.
0: Or a thought. Do you have a thought, maybe? Something from one of the films you saw?
1: Well, one of the films called Contact, about this guy in New York. He made like a skate and bike park, and he microphoned the ramps and everything. The whole thing became a big musical instrument. And
0: of like the sounds of the wheels on the ramps, you mean, or what?
1: Yeah.
0: Oh, it sounds great.
1: His main point was about making community. And he said, you can't make community without taking risks. And you can't hold back.
0: I would say those are two great pieces of advice for safe street advocates and for biking advocates.
1: Thanks, Taylor.
0: Ride safe.
1: And that was Bike Talk. If you have a story, a tip, or a topic, head over to biketalk.org and send us a message. Talk again next week. Oh, got yourself a bike.

0: I'm Dr. Anthony Lizerwitz, and this is Climate Connections. In the Monterey Bay area of California, a coalition of groups is investing tens of millions of dollars in wetland restoration, wildfire fuel reduction, and other land management projects that will make the region more resilient to climate change. But these efforts require more than money.
1: We need local workforce to be able to do that work.
0: Jesse Trawler Ojeda is with the California Marine Sanctuary Foundation, one of the coalition members. She says to help build that workforce, the group is partnering with local colleges and an educational nonprofit to train students in a range of skills. Hartnell College in Salinas is teaching people trade skills like chainsaw use to prepare them for jobs in forestry or habitat restoration. Students at the University of California, Santa Cruz are learning to pilot drones, which can help with coastal monitoring efforts.
1: For instance, one student's doing sand erosion studies.
0: And graduate students at Cal State Monterey Bay are assisting with research in the field.
1: We feel that the workforce development really brings in that pipeline of inspired, educated, local individuals
0: 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Climate Connections is produced by the Yale Center for Environmental Communication. 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
4: Welcome to Native America Calling. I'm Sean Spruce. Two-time Indian Relay race champion Talia Temintwa is fully committed to becoming a professional jockey. At just 20 years old, the Colville Tribe citizen is already earning recognition on the professional circuit after earning 5 wins in less than a year. She is also the subject of a new documentary short film. Talia and other Native riders join us to discuss the high level of horsemanship it requires to be a jockey and what it takes to win on the track. That's coming up after the news.

0: This is National Native News. I'm Jill Freitas. Leaders in the Alaska Native community are working to bring back the power of the Indigenous vote leading up to the state's November election. What was once a powerful voting bloc has weakened over the years as younger generations have become less politically active. Mark Moran reports.
1: Leaders in the Alaska Native community are working to bring back the power of the Indigenous vote leading up to the state's November election. What was once a powerful voting bloc has weakened over the years as younger generations have become less politically active. One in four voting age members is an Alaskan Native, and as recently as 1982, Indigenous people wielded substantial power at the polls. Some villages even had voter turnout as high as 80%. That number has fallen drastically, now hovering at closer to 30%. Michelle Spark of Get Out the Native Vote for Alaska Federation of Natives says Indigenous leaders are encouraging Native villagers to carry on the tradition of democracy established by their elders.
2: How difficult is it to convince a dozen of your friends and neighbors in a small community to invest in making informed decisions and testimony and willingness to serve? And that's what we're asking our people to do, is reflect on our history.
1: Spark says Alaska's Indigenous population prefers to cast its vote in person rather than by mail, which can often be difficult due to geography, health issues, or a lack of polling places. But even if voting by mail, postal service can often be interrupted by severe weather. There's also limited access to Alaskan communities that can only be reached by boat or plane. The Alaska Federation of Natives has worked in schools to teach young people about civics and government. The organization also travels to villages to encourage young people to reawaken the power of voting.
2: We have so much political power. We have an ability to shape Alaska's government in our own image, and we just need to own that power again, just like our elders did.
1: Indigenous villages are also facing a shortage of poll workers, especially in the most remote regions of the state, or physical polling places that were never open at all in recent elections, including Shaktulik, Diomede, and Kobuk in northwest and western Alaska. Federal officials are also working to build practices to best communicate with Indigenous villagers and help them exercise their right to vote. I'm Mark Moran for Alaska News Service.
0: A lack of access to affordable, stable housing is an issue felt across Minnesota. Support organizations working with Indigenous populations in Minneapolis say they're working through a maze of complications, as Mike Moen reports.
3: A lack of access to affordable, stable housing is an issue felt across Minnesota. Support organizations working with Indigenous populations in Minneapolis say there's a maze of complications they're working through. The American Indian Community Development Corporation offers programs addressing housing and homelessness in the area. Executive Director Travis Earth Werner says resources are stretched thin, with added concerns about possible federal cuts on the horizon.
4: It takes people with a lot of hard work to work with individuals and progress them forward, when often there's a lot of hopelessness involved.
3: But on a larger scale, policymakers need to listen to what residents want in crafting solutions like housing they can afford. This is Mike Moen for Minnesota News Connection.
0: And I'm Jill Freitas.

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2: This is Native America Calling. I'm Sean Spruce. At 88 years old, Fred Ekafee, who is Oglala Lakota, no longer works with horses, but for decades he competed in over 17,500 races as a jockey. Ekafee made his debut in 1957 and raced until 1984. He was inducted into the Nebraska Racing Hall of Fame and the South Dakota Sports Hall of Fame, among other recognitions, and the Oglala Sioux Tribe honored him as a legendary Lakota horseman. He is one of a handful of Native riders who have made a career out of horse racing. Another is Colville Tribe's citizen, Talia Taimentwa. At just 20 years old, Taimentwa has already

0: earned 5 wins as a jockey and is currently the subject of a new short documentary. Today on our show, we'll speak with native jockeys about the sport as well as horsemanship and other horse-related disciplines. Joining us from Wounded Knee, South Dakota, is Fred Ekafee. He is a retired jockey, Nebraska Racing Hall of Fame, and South Dakota Sports of Hall of Fame inductee. Also named a legendary Lakota horseman by the Oglala Sioux Tribe, he is, of course, Oglala Lakota as well. Fred, good morning, and welcome to Native America Calling.
1: Good morning.
0: Also joining us today from Auburn, Washington, is Talia Taimentwa. Talia is an apprentice jockey and a member of the Confederated Tribes of the Colville Reservation. Talia, good morning. Great to have you on the show as well.
2: Good morning. It's good to be here.
0: Well, tell us, Talia, when did you become a jockey and what led you to pursue this ambition?
2: So before I did anything with horse racing, my dad, he was a jockey around our hometown, and I was rodeoing for a long time, and I did the Indian relays, and I got an offer actually in the winter because we had some friends of my parents that said I would probably make a really good jockey because my size, I'm pretty little, and I mean, I kind of on a whim just took it and came to Auburn in last March. I was galloping for 2 months and then opened my apprentice license in late June. And then I got my 5th win at the end of September last year.
0: Now that 5th professional win, you're just 20 years old. What does that mean in terms of your apprenticeship and when you become a full-fledged professional jockey? What's that process?
2: So from the time you open up your license, you actually have to get 5 wins with, you know, however long that takes. And then on that day you win your 5th, your apprenticeship starts, and then it lasts for a year. And after that, so the apprenticeship is, depending on where you're at, on here on the West Coast, I'm allowed 5 pounds off from the other jockeys, which is the incentive to ride me, although I may not be as experienced as the other jockeys. And then, so when you mark what we call a journeyman, you have to ride at the same weight after that year is up.
0: Got it. Okay, so 1 year and then you're fully licensed at that point, and you'll compete against all the other jockeys at the same weight. Everything's even. Is that how it's going to work?
2: Yeah, that's how. So yeah, the apprenticeship is pretty much, hey, I'm not as experienced as these other guys, but I have the weight off for a year. And then once you hit that year, and I mean, you don't have any, there's no issues or anything like that. You're a journeyman and you have to ride it the same way as all the other jockeys.
0: Okay. Talia, now in the midst of all this, you're also the subject of a short documentary. How are you navigating all of this activity? You've got a lot going on. Your career is really, really going off.
2: Oh man. Try to take it day by day. It's been pretty, to be honest, I just take it day by day. I try to respond where I can, when I can. It gets a lot, but I'm happy for it to be going, rolling, I guess.
0: Uh-huh. Yeah, galloping, rolling, it all works, right? It's really taken off. Now, I've always been intrigued by horse racing because, of course, jockeys like yourselves ride these immensely powerful and graceful animals. But at the same time, you do have a horse who, you know, you're dependent on to perform as well. So for our listeners like myself who might not be all that familiar, how does a jockey race typically

0: and we call it getting along, just pretty much not fight back with them. That is one big factor to me as being a good jockey. And like, it really depends on where you go. Places like the East Coast, they love to see a good clock, which is so in the race, depending on how far you go. So they clock typically at these big tracks. It's a mile track. And so they have like the quarter pole, the half mile pole, the 5/8 pole. And during the race, say you're going a mile, they want to see you're not just going crazy times. Like that would be like 21:45 for a mile. They want to see that you have a good, you can actually count during the race. And there's so many different aspects to it, I feel like. But for me personally, I prefer to get along with the horses. And, you know, there are a lot of jockeys that are pretty manual. There are jockey schools and things like that where you actually go to school to learn how to be a jockey at this level, I guess. And, you know, there's forms. There's so many things that go into it. They call it the form, and it's like a past performance of what these horses have done, how far they went, who was riding them. And there, a lot of jockeys take that into consideration pretty heavily and base it off of, and they base what they're going to do in the race off of that. Me, I'll look at the form to get an idea of what might happen, but I've always liked to think horses can't read forms. So I really go off of what my horse, try to figure out what my horse is trying to tell me, what I feel like its ability is. And a lot of the horses that I do win on, I spend a lot of time with in the mornings. We work 6 days a week from 6:30 to 11, where I'm getting on 9 horses a morning. And so the ones I do usually win on are the ones I've spent some time with. I pretty much know them, I wouldn't say inside and out, but know them pretty well when you work with them on a day-to-day basis.
1: Talia, your father was a former jockey. What did he teach you about horsemanship and lessons that you've been able to apply on the track?
0: Both of my parents, actually. My mom, she didn't go to the professional level, but she raced horses as well. Just what we call it, quote-unquote bush tracks, which is just little tracks around our hometown. And I think they were the ones, you know, when I talk about I don't think horses can read forms and it's better to just know your horse. They, when I wanted to start racing, they made it a point that I had to go every day to my grandpa's where we kept our race horses. And you feed them, you take care of them, you sweat them, which is like, they're like, I don't know how to put it in human terms, but it's like something I could relate to humans, but it's taking care of their legs so that they feel good and exercising them. Their first lesson to me was taking care of them so that they would take care of you. And they just dedication, I guess, is what they taught me. And not, they're more than just horses that you're running. They become part of your family.
1: Okay. We're going to take a short break. We'll come back and continue our conversation talking about horse racing today and native jockeys who ride competitive race horses. What goes into that skill, that athletic competition? We're learning

0: tribes with ties to Yosemite National Park can now harvest wild plants and foods inside park boundaries. Lifestyle blogger and cookbook author Alana Yazzie, who goes by the Fancy Navajo, has a new children's book celebrating Navajo food and family. And a Navajo chef helps open a new mini food hall in Albuquerque. That's on the menu on the next Native America Calling.
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0: Thank you for listening to Native America Calling. I'm Sean Spruce, and we're speaking with Native jockeys today, both young and retired, about jockeying and working with horses across various disciplines. Later, we'll hear from a Native amateur dressage rider about her passion for horses. Talia, you are a jockey, of course, and you shared earlier that you are an Indian Relay champion, two-time Indian Relay champion, and I want to ask you more about that transition that you made between the two sports. Was that a difficult crossover?
1: It was different. I felt it was pretty difficult, but other people here at the track who, you know, they've been around a lot of tracks and, you know, seen a lot of apprentice jockeys come to the track have told me that I actually made the transition fairly quick, even though I didn't feel like it was that quick. It's different, but and it's difficult, like everything good is. So the transition was pretty much, how do I put it?
0: Well, it seems what a horse race, you know, the traditional horse racing, the jockeying, you've got a saddle, right? And it's a racing saddle, and then you're bareback and an Indian. That's got to be a huge adjustment just there, right? Riding a saddle as opposed to no saddle.
1: Yeah. So actually, that is pretty funny because, you know, growing up learning to ride bareback, you learn to squeeze with your groins. And for the longest time here, I always had trouble keeping weight in my feet. Even when it came to rodeo, I was always losing my stirrups. And when I came here, it was like I have to really think about keeping all the weight in my feet. I'm not, so it's subconscious now, but that's funny. Everyone was like, well, how do you even lose your stirrups? Like, you're supposed to be standing. I'm like, I learned how to ride bareback. I'm used to squeezing with my groins.
0: Well, I'm glad you mentioned your rodeo career as well. What are some of your fondest memories in the sport of rodeo?
1: Rodeo shaped a lot of who I am. I loved riding rough stock. I did cow riding. I got into breakaway roping late in

0: my career. High school rodeo, state finals. I had this really nice barrel horse named Chico. And I think it was my junior year. Yeah, my junior or sophomore year, I can't remember. But we had placed fourth in the Washington State High School Rodeo finals for barrels out of, I can't even remember how many girls. I think it was like maybe 100 plus had to have been. And that was a really fond memory of mine. But I loved the rough stock side more. I loved goat tying as well.
1: You currently own two horses yourself. Can you describe them for us? And tell me a little bit more about the personality of your horses and how you can kind of work with them based on their personalities.
0: So my horse, my former relay horses who are now back home, I actually haven't had a whole lot of time, but before I spent a lot of time with them. I actually have, I had four of them when I was home. So I had, three. If you wanted to count relay horses, which we are, but I had two horses. Solo was my first horse, and Cool was my second for as far as relay. And then my ladies racing horse was Deuces. And, you know, I would, when we first, because we would take them off of these big tracks, and here when a horse is raised, you know, from young to be a racehorse in this aspect, it can be kind of difficult to, you know, navigate them outside, how they're going to be outside of the track, right? Because they've spent their whole life here. So we usually turn them out for maybe, depending on when we get them, turn them out for a week or two, let them, you know, see life outside of the track, just and what they're going to be in for the rest of their lives. And then I like to take them on trail rides first. Going through water, going up hills, you know, dogs are around, cars, everything, like the whole deal. And then, you know, when we start training, for me, I don't know, my Solo, we call him, he's an all businessman. He does not care to be loved on or anything. In fact, I think he gets a little irritated, but it's funny because he's the horse we just adore to our core because he tries so hard every time. He was one that I never really had to worry about where I started because he was going to make up the ground because he just ran his heart out. And then Cool, he got his name because he didn't care about, you know, anything that could be going on. He was just been there, done that kind of guy. He loved to be loved on. He loved playing when I would go in water. He would, you know, the hose, he would stick his face in there, like up where the water comes out and play with it with his lips. and Deuces, he's this big 18 hand gray. He's a really cool guy too. He's more, he's interested in what you're doing. He doesn't really, he's like, yeah, you can come pet me if you want, but if not, I don't really care. And he's kind of, and it's funny for as big as he is, I don't think he's aware of that because he lets a lot of horses pick on him. We had this tiny miniature pony and that was the only thing he would, got to be his friend because everyone else, he was a pushover guy. He didn't know how big he was.
1: Talia, listening to you, you remind me of my grandfather. He's been gone a long time, but like many Pueblo men from his generation, he grew up a cowboy. And he would say the same thing that a good horse will just, they'll never let you down. They'll just, They're always there for you. They always got you. So very inspiring to talk with you. Thanks so much for coming on the show. 1-800-99-NATIVE is the number to call to join today's conversation. We're talking about horse racing. We're talking about riding horses and specifically jockeys, native jockeys, and what goes into that sport. Our next guest joins us now from Wounded Knee, South Dakota, Fred Ekafee. He's a retired jockey, also in the Nebraska Racing Hall of Fame and the South Dakota Sports Hall of Fame. And Fred, I want to thank you again for coming on today's show. And let's begin with the fact that you have been named a legendary Lakota horseman by the Oglala Sioux tribe. What does that title mean to you?
2: It means a lot to me. I've always been very proud of my Native American heritage. In fact, my Chief Red Cloud was my great uncle. His sister was my grandmother's mother. Jenny Lone Wolf was her name. And when she was 7 years old, her whole family traveled with the Buffalo Bill Wild West shows. And it was Buffalo Bill that gave her that name of Princess Blue Waters. Because back when they were traveling, they traveled along the Niobrara River, and I think that's where he got that name, was Princess Blue Waters.
1: That's an amazing story, Fred. That is really...
2: She was a very, very special to me.
1: It sure sounds like it. Wonderful place to begin the conversation with you, Fred. Now, this statistic absolutely astounds me. You have competed in over 17,500 races over a career that spanned decades. That's a lot of races and a lot of horses. Fred, how were you able to sustain such a long career?
2: Well, I really don't know because, when I first started, my dad had always owned racehorses. In fact, back in the 20s, before horse bands, he trailed horses to Nebraska, Wyoming, and Montana. He trailed them before they had horse bands. And I grew up on a horse. It kind of come natural with me to become a jockey. And I was pretty small because, I didn't get started in my career till later, because most apprentices start when they're 16, but my dad wouldn't let me ride when I was 16. Well, I was born with epilepsy, and it took, I was in and out of the hospital so much, they found one doctor that said I'd outgrow it by the time I was 20. So I did. I outgrew the epilepsy. But when I first started, like in 57 and 58, I only rode just a few horses because, back then the weight scales was so tough. Horses would get in anywhere from 105 to 100, the better horses had to carry more weight because that's the way they handicapped them. And I tried to do too light. I was trying to do 109 pounds.
1: Uh-huh.
2: And in 57, I rode a few horses. And for me, dieting so hard, them spells start coming back. So I quit and went back to school. And so I still had my apprentice, and then I tried it again in 1958, and the same thing happened to me again because I was trying to do 109. But back then, it was so much different. Some trainers would take you off of their horse if you was 2 pounds over because, I think weight makes a lot of difference in horse racing.
1: Fred, it sure sounds like it does. And just hearing you describe the strategy of just, I mean, you're talking just a few pounds. It sounds like could make all the difference. And like we mentioned earlier, 17,500 races over your career, but you won more than 2,600 of those races. I mean, thousands of races you've won. You're considered to be the state of Nebraska's winningest jockey of all time. Tell us more about what it takes and the secret to winning on the racetrack.
2: Okay, well, then I'm going to tell you the other story was, you know, in 1959, I thought, you know, that I'd never make it as a jockey because I kept getting sick again. So I went to Southern State Teachers College for 3 years. And after I was there a year, there's a track close to the place I was going to school. And after I was there a year, I start going to this, it was called Park Jefferson in South Dakota. And I rode a few horses and, you know, I start doing pretty good. But then as soon as I graduated from college, I went back to Nebraska, but I still had my apprenticeship. And when I got to Nebraska, the state steward, he called me in his office as soon as I hit Nebraska, and he told me he was taking my apprentice away from me. But, you know, back then, your contract holder got 10 pounds off if they rode you. And then, you know, then it graduated down to 7 pounds and then 5 pounds. So I never rode much with my apprenticeship. So he took my apprenticeship away from me, and it's the best thing that ever happened because I start winning races after races, and it's the best thing that ever happened to me.
1: So what do you think made the difference then? Was it that the change in the weight or
2: just them few pounds, you know? From then on, I rode at 113 pounds. That was with my saddle and everything, but it made that much difference. And
1: Fred,
2: so then I was fine for that.
1: Fred, this sport, in addition to the excitement and the speed and the thrill, it can also be very dangerous. And there was one race at the Lincoln Fairgrounds that resulted in a big pileup. And as I understand it, when the EMTs arrived, they walked over. Fred, they thought you were dead. It was so bad. Tell us more about that incident and what all happened.
2: Oh, yes. My whole family was there that day. You know, there was a trainer. Every year that I rode first call for one trainer. I galloped all of his horses and then rode all of his horses before I'd take a call on different horses. And there was this trainer had one bad legged horse, and I wouldn't ride him no more. So another rider picked him up, and in the race, this horse had a lot of speed. And going into the first turn, I fell over behind him to follow, and here he broke his leg, and I went right over him. And it broke the horse's neck that I was on. And then four more horses went over us. And jockeys were laying all over the track. Two horses finished the race.
1: Jeez. Gee whiz. Okay. Wow. That's just something to think about, Fred. Really, really fascinating here. Fred Ekafee, retired jockey, Nebraska Racing Hall of Fame and South Dakota Sports Hall of Fame inductee, also a legendary Lakota horseman, an honor he received from his own people, the Oglala Sioux Tribe. We're going to take a short break. We're going to come back and we're going to talk more with Fred. We're also going to hear from another native rider. And we'll have an interview with that rider here after this break.

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0: You're listening to Native America Calling. I'm Sean Spruce. Let's continue our conversation now with Native horse riders. Let's now hear part of an interview from someone in another equestrian discipline, dressage. Kate Nelson is Tlinkit, a journalist and amateur dressage rider. She spoke with our producer, Sol Traverso, about what drew her to dressage and how much the sport has grown in recent years.
1: I grew up as a horse girl, and I always say, you know, once a horse girl, always a horse girl. And, you know, I actually rode Western, I raced barrel, did barrel racing. And then, like a lot of people, I set down my horseback riding for college because it just didn't seem like the, you know, the responsible thing to do to keep doing that. But like I said, it keeps following you through your lifetime. And so when I picked it back up, I wanted to try something new. And dressage really appealed to me because, you know, there's definitely a level of discipline. And I have to say, it does feed into my sort of type A-ness because, you know, you're just trying to really achieve harmony with the horse. But you're really doing that across all the disciplines.
2: What makes a great dressage rider? And, I mean, what are the challenges that with excelling at the sport?
1: So dressage is an Olympic sport. I typically explain it as, you know, horse dancing. It's if you're watching the Olympics, it's where they're not going over any jumps. Snoop Dogg has become a big fan of it in the past few years, which I think has helped elevate it. There's been, you know, like the rave horse who's dancing to, you know, EDM music. But it actually goes back to ancient Greek, and the Olympic version that we see today has its roots from a French term, and that actually means training. So the idea is that dressage is really to emphasize the horse's existing athleticism, and then the rider is just really supposed to be almost the dance partner. And so just like, you know, if you see, let's say, a pair of figure skaters or a pair of ballroom dancers, you don't want people stepping on each other's toes, especially when it comes to horses. But the idea is that it looks really effortless. And in order for it to appear effortless, it takes a lot of patience and, you know, really feeling that horse, meaning through, you know, compassion and empathy. Because unlike, let's say, riding a bicycle or a motorcycle, you know, horses are these 1,200-pound flight animals that, you know, have opinions and feelings and all these things that come up while you're riding them. And that's something that if you're going to have that really great partnership with them, those are all things that you really need to hear and respond to.
2: You've interviewed Olympic dressage rider and Cherokee Nation citizen Adrian Lyle. I'm wondering if there's a common theme you hear from dressage riders about what gravitated them to the sport.
1: I think it's a lot of what I've been explaining, you know, and I think in general, why people gravitate to horses is that there's typically so much that they can sense because they are these, you know, giant prey animals, meaning if there's something dangerous, they need to run away from it. So, you know, if you're, let's say, as an adult amateur, so I work during the day, and then I'll typically go ride my horse in the evening after work. But if I've had a bad day, even if I can mask that from other humans, horses see right through that. And so I think there's something about having that connection with these beings who, you know, they can sense everything that we're bringing, energy, the emotion that we're bringing into a space. And they really, through doing that, I think, make us get real with how we're showing up in these different realms. And, you know, that's something Adrienne and I talked about. And she told me about when she was a little girl and, you know, she would go for, you know, like moonlit rides through the field. And that's obviously really far from what she's doing now as an Olympic dressage rider, but that love of horses and really wanting to, again, honor, you know, how are they showing up that day? How are we showing up that day? She still remained very, you know, even as she's climbed up the levels to be an international rider who is showing horses all across the world. She still really wants to honor, how does she take the best care of her horses? How does she make sure that they, you know, enjoy this job that they have? And I think that's so important.
0: That was part of an interview with Tlingit journalist Kate Nelson discussing the sport of dressage. And Talia, I liked that interview, and I especially liked when Kate said, once a horse girl, always a horse girl. And it makes me really wonder, Talia, what are the skills that horse riders need to learn if they want to really master any equestrian discipline? It could be being a jockey or Indian relay racer or rodeo. What's kind of the common theme that binds all those skills together?
3: I would say patience. You know, when it comes to learning anything, but especially with horses, you have to be very patient. And because horses, you know, like basketball or any other sport, it's solely dependent on you. You have teams and whatever, but horses, trying to get along with another animal, another thing that has feelings and opinions, and at 1,200 pounds, that can be shown in many different ways. So I think being patient, and it takes a lot of dedication. Horse riding isn't something, the least easiest sport to do. And it takes, you know, I've pretty much done it every day since I was young, except the times I got hurt. And I was doing it for, you know, at least 4 or 5 hours, if not more, a day, just riding. Nowadays, I work 6 days a week, like I said, and it's what I eat, sleep, and breathe, is what I say. So it takes
0: huge commitment
3: and dedication.
0: Yeah. Thanks, Talia. So great. Fred, how about you? What pieces of advice would you offer a young Native person interested in starting off as a jockey?
4: Well, you know, I've got four children, and none of them were small enough to be a jockey. I got one daughter she's too heavy to want to become a jockey, so she barrel raced her whole life. But, you know, I would have never allowed her to ride because, you know, it's a dangerous sport. I've been hurt so many times, and I helped a young Native American in the last 2 years. This jockey's father brought him to Nebraska before he ever rode races, and he kind of dumped him off and asked me if I'd look after him. So I did. I looked after him, and I tried to help him as much as I could, and he became a very good rider. In his apprenticeship, he done very well. And right now, I think he tore his knee all up in Hot Springs. You know, I was wondering, I haven't seen his name on any horses. And a friend of mine called me yesterday, and I asked him if he had found out about Tyler Bacon was his name. And right now, he's home recuperating from torn ACL. And he's done very well.
0: Tyler Bacon, that's the name. Fred, that's a good segue to my next question, because you retired from racing when you were 46 years old, but then you went into working in the jockey industry. Was that a difficult decision to make to retire? And what was that transition like?
4: Well, really, I was very lucky because, you know, all during my career, I went by the rules, and they hired me. As soon as I retired from riding, they hired me right away as a racing official. And they paid me very, you know, they paid me very well. And just in Nebraska, because I made my career riding mostly just in Nebraska, because I was a very, I thought a lot about my family, and it was close to home, and I could come home a lot. We've always lived here at Wounded Knee. And in the wintertime, when the races were over, I'd come home and spend the time with my family. So I, last year, I finally retired. After 70 years of Nebraska racing, I worked for 70 years with my riding and then as a racing official.
0: That's a good career, Fred. That's a lot of good years. So now here you are, 88 years old, and as I understand it, you've stepped pretty much entirely away from horses, but are you still involved at all with horses? And in what parts of racing and the business do you miss now?
4: I miss it all. I miss all riders, all the fans. I had so many fans when I was riding. And, you know, all them years, people that come up, you know, people that looked as old as me. And they'd say, you know, when I was growing up, my mother and father always took me to the horse races. And they said, you was one of our favorites. And it made a person feel real good to have the public come up and talk to you at times. And when I first started as an official, I started as a steward, you know, for about 3 years. And then when the racing commission finally came to me and said, you know, you have to go to school every year, to this a school every year. And I said, well, you know, I said, I'm not going to do that. I said, so I'll take other jobs rather than being a steward, because I really didn't like being the steward. So I was the identifier, paddock judge, clerk of scales. I did it all. And the clocker in the mornings.
0: Fred, we heard Talia earlier talk about Indian Relay and how she got her start in Indian Relay competitions. And I know that in 2016, the Professional Indian Horse Racing Association honored you for paving the way for the modern emergence of Indian Relay. So I wanted to ask you, how have you seen the sport evolve and become what it is today?
4: Oh, it's that Indian Relay. People love them races. But back when I was riding, they never had them. I'd have loved to have been a relay rider. But they didn't have that back when I was growing up. And a lot of my family got into that Indian relay racing. I had a nephew that had a string of horses. That they went the Indian relays, and it's becoming a very exciting sport.
0: It really has. Absolutely. I mean, it's huge. You know, as we talked with Talia earlier, there have been documentary films and TV specials, and just such a big sport now in Indian country. Great to see. And I want to ask you one more question, Fred, before we wrap up. And it goes back to the interview that we heard with Kate Nelson, the pre-recorded interview. And she had talked about how therapeutic horses can be. And what are your thoughts on just the healing power that can result from working with horses?
4: Oh, I love getting out in the mornings and exercising horses. I got on anywhere from 15 head every morning before I rode. And I want to tell you about one horse that was my favorite. I won 21 races on him. And in the morning, you know, you had to gallop him with draw reins, and he'd get his head clear almost on the ground when he galloped. And almost every morning that I galloped him, when I, you know, after he was done galloping, when you'd go to pull up, he'd duck out from under me. Because, you know, I galloped real short, even in the mornings galloping, and he'd duck out from under me. But he wouldn't run off. He'd just stand there. And so I'd be ready for him the next day, and he'd duck the other way. And off I'd go, and he'd just stand there like, ha-ha, I got you again. And he'd just stand there till I got back on him and went right back to the barn. In fact, you know, back at the end of his career, when he got real crippled, a jock agent that wasn't my agent, but he was going to, at a sale they'd have every year, he was going to go as a killer. And they bought him for $500, and they gave him to my daughter. So.
0: Okay. All right. We're going to have to wrap up the conversation. Big thanks to our guest today, Fred Ekafee. Talia Taimentois, Kate Nelson also joined us. I'm Sean Spruce. Enjoy the rest of your day.

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1: Food safety becomes an election issue as major outbreaks and recalls cause concern. All my life, I have heard Republicans whine about the nanny state. Oh, the nanny state, they want to take care of you. You don't want the government to be your nanny. And, you know, the pitch, basically, is American industry, these captains of industry, these geniuses who run our largest corporations, could be much more efficient and therefore make more money and therefore pay you better if only they didn't have to suffer under all these needless regulations, all these burdensome, you know, rules that they have to follow. And so the solution is deregulation. It was Ronald Reagan's favorite word. It was Woodrow Wilson. It was, well, not Woodrow Wilson. It was Warren Harding's favorite word. I'm not even sure it was a word in 1920. Harding's slogan was more business in government, more industry in government, less government in industry. They didn't even use the word business back then. But basically, it was deregulate and privatize. And they've been pitching this literally since 1920. That was the Warren Harding example. And, you know, it goes in fits and starts. We get good government regulation and things calm down and life is good and, you know, you can get to work okay and there's no disruption and your food supply is not killing you. And then Republicans come in. You know, Reagan comes in. We have a huge stock market crash. The unions get wiped out. Then Bill Clinton comes in and he kind of puts things back together. And then George W. Bush comes in and he lies us into a war and gives trillions of dollars in tax cuts to his billionaire buddies and guts the Labor Department. And suddenly people are screwed again and you can't form unions. And then Obama comes in and he's, you know, things get marginally better. And, you know, and then Trump comes in and it all goes to hell again. I mean, we've just, you know, if you've been around long enough, you've seen these cycles. I mean, I don't remember 1920, but I can certainly read a damn history book. And back in the day, I knew people who knew 1920, my grandfather. And here we are, tens of thousands of pounds of imported beef are apparently sickening people. Chipotle and Taco Bell yanked their lettuce and jalapenos and other suspected products, guacamole. And the Democrats are saying, hey, wait a minute. This thing, this idea of putting a lawyer with no medical training whatsoever, he's got a famous name and he's got a lot of money, but he's a lawyer with no medical training whatsoever who had a brain worm and in a divorce proceeding said that his brain worm so disabled his mental capabilities that he wasn't able to work, and so he shouldn't have to pay too much child support. Alimony, yeah. Maybe it was alimony. I'm not sure if it was alimony or child support. But basically, Bob Kennedy, in his divorce papers, said because of his brain worm, he was disabled. So let's put that guy in charge of our public health. Oh, and he was a heroin addict and a sex addict whose wife read his diary about his sexual conquests and then committed suicide. Let's put that guy in charge of our federal food safety. And what's happened? I mean, 20,000 laboratory-confirmed cases of cyclosporiasis between May and August, 1,180 cases during that same span a year ago. So we go from 1,100 a year ago to 20,000 this year. Why? Well, what happened in the last, 18 months? They laid off the inspectors who were looking for cyclospora. We went from measuring 10 different food-based pathogens to only 3. Why? Well, to save money and make things more efficient for industry, so industry can make more profit, so it can give larger donations to Republicans. I mean, this is not rocket science. Now, this most recent study, this was done by Quinnipiac in July, a majority of registered voters have little or no confidence in government oversight of our food safety. 94% of U.S. adults say they are concerned about the frequency of food recalls. The DNC just said that Kennedy is a complete disaster and must resign. Elizabeth Warren, Trump is dismantling our government and it's harming people. Slashed food safety agencies equals a cyclospora outbreak. Representative Gabe Ammo, a Democrat from Rhode Island, posted on September 5th. He said, I'm calling on Trump to stop gutting the FDA and restore its inspectors. We deserve safe food. Well, Trump doesn't think you deserve safe food. See, Trump is a billionaire. And Bob Kennedy's probably not a billionaire, but he's certainly a multimillionaire. These guys can afford to buy the food where they absolutely know where it came from, right? They can buy from their local organic farmer. They can know that it's safe. You know, they don't have to buy the cheap hamburger at Safeway. They've probably never even been in a Safeway. And so they don't care. They got theirs. And that's kind of the attitude of Republicans generally, because Republicans generally are upper middle class white people. Now, I realize that there's this MAGA cohort of you know, that's often characterized as kind of like, you know, the white trash hillbilly types. And they're out there. There's no doubt about it. And, you know, they're kind of politically ignorant and they just go with whoever says that they're going to hate the black people the most, basically. I mean, these people run on grievance. On, you know, somebody else got something I didn't get. But, you know, it's not that large a percentage of people in this country. I don't know how this is going to play out, but the total number of recalls between 2021 and 2025, keep in mind Joe Biden was running things in 2021, grew 21%, the number of recalls. And we had a 21-state outbreak of cyclospora. The Democrats are saying this is Brad Woodhouse. He's the president of Protect Our Care. It's an advocacy group. In a statement Monday, he said, Bob Kennedy has made the CDC a skeleton of the powerhouse it was and is leaving the country badly unequipped to handle future emergencies. You recall one of the first things Donald Trump did in 2017 when he was sworn into office. One of the first things he did was there were two agencies. There was an agency inside the White House and there was an agency inside the CDC that had been put up by Obama. 3 years earlier, there had been an Ebola outbreak in Africa, and a doctor who had been treating that Ebola, and a nurse also, two of them, flew to the United States. The doctor had an active case of Ebola, and my recollection is the nurse had recovered. And the Republicans just freaked out. Oh, my God, Obama brought Ebola to the United States. And there was like a 2-month-long freakout, and, you know, until everybody kind of recovered from the disease and nobody else got it. And Obama's response to that was to create a basically a manual, an instruction manual for how to run the government in the event of a pandemic in the executive branch, and to set up in the CDC, I believe it was, a task force, basically, that would deal with pandemics. Now, the problem was that these two things cost, you know, a couple million bucks a year, and the billionaires don't want to pay taxes, and so they, you know, they just, like, cut everything, right? Cut the government to reduce my taxes. And so one of the very first things Donald Trump did is he deep-sixed both of those things. He shut down that agency, and he ordered the booklets, the books, the manuals on how to deal with a pandemic that were produced during the Obama administration to be destroyed. So when we got hit with COVID, he was flying blind. He had no idea what to do. And that's why 500,000 Americans died unnecessarily. It's why we had the second highest death rate in the world behind Peru, where the president of Peru insisted that the virus did not exist. Just keep going about your lives. This is just a hoax. So, the CDC Center for Emerging and Zoonotic Diseases, which manages Ebola and hantavirus, now has 300 fewer employees than in March of 2025. The Respiratory Disease Center, which handled COVID, has lost nearly 200 employees. Dr. Dimitri Dalasakis, who headed the CDC's Respiratory Disease Center before resigning last year in frustration, said the Trump CDC, quote, is not acting like how an agency like that should act. She said the nation's health security is at risk and is in the hands of people focusing on ideological self-interest. Senator Chris Murphy, Bob Kennedy has gutted the office that works on dangerous killer emergency diseases. Yolanda Jacobs, president of AFGE Local, this is not normal. What we are witnessing is the dismantling of public health infrastructure that our country relies on. Which leads us to the question, are Bob Kennedy and Donald Trump destroying our public health infrastructure because they want Americans to be sicker on behalf of Vladimir Putin and President Xi? Are they doing it for the right-wing fascists of the world? Or are they doing it simply because the health or the food industry is giving Republicans a lot of money and they're just doing what the food industry wants? Or are they doing it because they're just incredibly stupid? I mean, I don't know the answer to that question, right? But it's got to be one of those three things, right? Or am I missing something? I mean, feel free to give me a call and let me know what you think on this. I'll tell you about the measles on the other side of the break, and then I'll pick up your calls. But this is nuts. Why are these guys destroying our country? Why are they tearing apart our government? Why are they celebrating Elon Musk killing millions of people in Africa? Why?
0: This is the Tom Hartman Program.
1: I shouldn't say killing. I should say letting people die. But you get the point in a gutting USAID. Why? Why would they do this?
2: They told us freedom had a price, then sold it to the highest bid. While we were working two damn jobs, they took

0: So the number of measles cases in the U.S. is at roughly 3,700. This is unprecedented. In Pennsylvania, there have been 129 new cases reported just in the last 7 days. The CDC, Bob Kennedy's group, says that there's only been one measles death. They're refusing to count these measles deaths. Because people who die from measles typically also have pneumonia is the most common, although sometimes people get strokes or other things. And so they're saying, well, it wasn't the measles that caused that, it was the pneumonia. Well, the pneumonia was there because of the measles. This year's measles resurgence has been historic. It's been the most active year for measles since the 1990s, before the virus was declared eliminated in the year 2000. There were 40 outbreaks reported nationwide this year. And the majority of cases, including all of the reported Pennsylvania deaths, have been reported in unvaccinated individuals. And let me just add, just to follow up on the conversation I was having just a few minutes ago. One of the advantages of being any developed democracy other than the United States is that your country has a national health care system, and that national health care system pays for everything. And because of that, they have records of everything that's ever been done or happened or, you know, people's health. And so Denmark did this study, and I did a whole thing on this show about this last year when this came out. And so I'm doing this from memory. You'll have to, you know, fact check me with your Google machine or AI or whatever, but my memory's pretty good. What the Danes did is they said, okay, let's look at, you know, decades of time, and let's look at the difference between people who got vaccinated as children and people who didn't get vaccinated as children, and compare that with autism rates. Because autism happens in Denmark, too. And because autism typically rears its head, it typically shows up around the age of 18 months to 2 years, because that's about the time that children start becoming verbal and start becoming, you know, physically agile. And so those deficits show up then. That's also the time when you get the second MMRI shot, or MMR shot, excuse me. So people have been making this, well, this happened and that happened, this must have caused that. So the Danes did the study, and they could find no association whatsoever between being vaccinated or not being vaccinated and people having autism. In fact, my recollection, and again, like I said, fact check me on this, but my recollection was that the major factor that could cause autism was one of the parents, particularly the father, being older, you know, old sperm. But there's also genetic factors, and there's also environmental factors, or at least that's the assumption. I mean, there's a huge black box right now. But the one thing we know pretty much for sure is that vaccinations have nothing to do with it. What's on your mind? Why are Bob and Donald dismantling our public health system? Are they doing this for Putin? What do you think?
1: You're listening to Tom Hartman.
0: Linda in Auburn, Washington.
2: We are under biological attack ever since COVID, and there's some people that you don't seem to know about that you and your listeners might want to look into, and they'll be on Substack and probably Telegram. One is Dr. David Martin. He is a bioterrorism. He has a PhD degree in that and has worked in that field. Another one is Dr. Jane Ruby. She has a PhD degree, maybe two, or a master's also. She might have been a nurse practitioner, but she was working in the pharmaceutical industry doing checking on drugs, if it's working or not. And so, okay, she speaks out about stuff about health. And then Dr. Sherry Tenpenny, she's a, what is it, osteopathic doctor who has tried to help people who have had vaccine injuries. So I would hope you would look into, and your listeners would look into those. And also,
0: these
2: Robert
0: people are
2: Kennedy
0: nutcases,
2: Jr.
0: Linda.
2: Well, also, you give a lot of word curses, but you say negative things. What we say is very important. And so I break off all these negative stuff you've been saying. And I just want to put this

0: idea out there. How about anybody who wants to pray or even just proclaim something positive, say, we want Donald Trump to have a change of heart and mind, and because he does want to be popular, he becomes an incredible environmentalist. He can help the oil industry if he will capture carbon. There are already people that have devised things to capture carbon from semi-trucks, and I saw it could be an AI-generated image, but we can, I mean, they were showing some, but we can capture carbon from our vehicles, even if we, every 5 gallons, we have to stop and empty the tanks. Hey, we can do that. We have to capture a carbon, and if and he could encourage kelp forests. And
1: Linda, it sounds to me like these parasites and hustlers have captured your mind.
0: Okay, you're also...
1: I'm not trying to attack you. I'm very concerned that you've followed YouTube down some of these weird rabbit holes.
0: Well, no, these are people. Okay, another one is Sherry Edwards, and she works with Frequency. I've taken a workshop with her personally for 2 weeks. She's been working in that field for like 35 years, probably actually more. She's about 70, maybe 72 now.
1: So you think it's okay that we're having an explosion of measles cases? You think it's okay that 500,000 Americans didn't have to die but did during COVID because of the way that Trump mangled this thing? You think it's okay that Bob Kennedy's out there messing with the vaccine schedules for children?
0: May I say one more thing before you cut me off? And that is, how come a whole lot of kids, you can look at them in Africa and Uganda especially, they didn't get vaccines when they were young, and they're very healthy. And, okay, even my son, I waited a little. I didn't give him the MMR at 10 months. Am I still on the air or not? Okay, so, but I gave him a DTaP at 18 months, and he stopped talking, and he could only point to the, like, the cereal so he could communicate, but he got with therapy, he got to
1: look at the study
0: back,
1: that the Danes did. They have a national health care system, and so they can look at everybody's records, and there's no association, none whatsoever, between vaccines and autism. Linda, thank you for the call. Teresa in Chicago. Hey, Teresa, what's on your mind today?
2: Hey, I'm a little bit on the younger side, so I wanted to address about the vaccination.
1: Mm-hmm.
2: So for MMRs and hepatitis, we did it later. My son's 20 now, but we decided to hold off on it. But he didn't speak in the beginning for a while. And we actually had a therapist come in because we thought it would be an issue. And she came in and, you know, blah, blah, blah. But he got the shot. You know, so my point is there's no correlation, basically,
1: with
2: that
1: at all. Yeah, this is I mean, Albert Einstein didn't start talking until he was 4. These conditions show up, you know, typically between 18 months and 2 or 3 years. And sometimes they just work through, and sometimes it's just part of the normal kind of bell curve of human behaviors, and sometimes it's not.
2: Exactly.
1: Sometimes it's a real problem.
2: Yeah.
1: But that study out of Denmark did it for me. I mean, that was pretty damn definitive. It looked at literally tens of millions of people. And they could see when exactly when everybody got vaccinated and exactly when all the people who were diagnosed with autism were diagnosed. And there was literally no connection between the two. They could not find it. And they were specifically looking for it. It's just that the problem is that, you know, typically autism shows up around the same time that you're supposed to get your measles shot. And so, you know, it's not, you know, it's not stupid. Yeah. To think, hey, you know, my kid got the shot, and a week later, or a month later, or whatever, you know, over the next 6 months, it's obvious he's got autism. You know, it's not crazy to make that association, but you have to look at the science. You don't just, you know, run off with that. And when Andrew, what's his name, the guy that Kennedy's buddy, back in the days when I knew Bob Kennedy, and he used to be on my program a lot, and we actually had this guy on the program once. Andrew, what's his name? I'm forgetting his last name, but he published that original study that has been retracted now, saying that it was the MMR vaccine that was causing autism. And it turns out that the guy was just a crackpot. He was just a, you know, a BS artist. He thought he had figured something out, that correlation was causation, but it wasn't. It was just correlation. Thank you. Scott in McHenry, Illinois. Hey, Scott, what's on your mind today?
3: Okay, I just wanted to comment on something that was mentioned on Friday about the drug thalidomide.
1: Mm-hmm.
3: It was kind of alluded to that it was approved in the United States when all the birth defects were occurring. Thalidomide was not approved in the United States till 1988. The birth defects occurred between 1954 and 62.
1: Yeah, I was referencing England.
3: Actually, it's a German product, and in 57 they made it over the counter for morning sickness, of all things, and a sedative. Now, it's approved in the United States now, just recently, but it's used for cancer, myeloma, and oddly enough, leprosy.
1: Yeah.
3: But it's under our REMS program. It's risk evaluation and mitigation strategies.
1: Right.
3: So just wanted to clarify.
1: But most of your thalidomide cases were in England in the 50s
3: correct.
1: And 60s.
3: But there were some in the United States, but that was not officially FDA approved at that time.
1: Right, right. And my point was that, and I don't have the, I mean, it's been probably 30 years since I read this. You know, I read a book about this whole era, and I'm assuming that the information is still cogent, you know, is still considered accurate, but that the testing that they had done on rabbits suggested that there were no mutagenic effects from this drug, but the testing that they did on human tissue in petri dishes actually discovered that it did have the capability of altering DNA, of producing genetic mutations, but because the
3: right.
1: law required the animal testing rather than the human tissue testing, the product was put on the market.
3: In Europe.
1: Yeah, exactly. Yeah, in the UK.
3: Not in the United States. Correct.
1: Right.
3: You're correct on that.
1: Right.
3: And
1: yeah, that's my recollection.
3: And as a result, the regulations in the United States changed on looking at drugs that cause teratogenic or birth defects that helped out on it. So I just wanted to clarify that to anybody who thought that it was readily available in the United States.
1: Yeah. No, okay. Thank you for that, Scott. I appreciate that. And you know, it's always good to make sure that everything is accurate. I remember a couple of years ago when they started using thalidomide here for cancer treatment. I don't recall what the mechanism of action is, how it helps or how it works, but I remember being surprised by that.
3: Yeah, it's kind of a surprise, but well, it works. But under the REMS program, there's great precautions taken. For women.
1: Yeah, of
3: and
1: course.
3: Especially women of childbearing age,
1: yeah.
3: Obviously.
1: Yeah, yeah, for
3: us. And if
1: reasons.
3: I could just comment on one other thing. You've been talking a lot lately about the minimum wage.
1: Mm-hmm.
3: There are two minimum wages, regular minimum wage, which is 7 1/4, and then minimum wage for
1: servers
3: or
1: yeah.
3: tipped people.
1: Yep. Which
3: and
1: is...
3: in a lot of states, it's the minimum wage minus what they would make at tips. And it comes down to around $2 to $3.
1: You're right.
3: What they get paid by the employer.
1: You're absolutely
3: right. I mean,
1: right.
3: That's so unjust. I mean,
1: it
3: basically,
1: is.
3: When you tip somebody, you're subsidizing what the employer should have paid.
1: That's correct. Yeah. And that's why, you know, in Canada, the average tip is around 10 or 11%. In Europe, the average tip is, what, around 6 or 7%. I mean, basically, you tip for service, not to support them. David in Tulsa, Oklahoma. Hey, David, what's up?
4: Hey, I wanted to touch real quick on something you said earlier. It was about thalidomide. I actually went to college with a girl that had flippers.
1: She was a thalidomide baby. Yeah.
4: Right. And my mother at one time in conversation had said she was offered thalidomide and she didn't take it. It was being marketed for morning sickness widely. And this was back in the area between like 53 to 54, 55,
1: right,
4: that was being marketed. Then we killed off all our hemophiliacs.
1: I went
4: to also
1: yeah.
4: college with a girl that had hemophilia, and she was had to take factor K. Well, the Red Cross and everybody, they had figured out where the retrovirus, and it was there in the blood supply. But they sold it on the open market anyway, didn't tell anybody. And, of course, if you were a hemophiliac, your one dose of factor K was essentially 20,000 people. So we killed off, she's dead, we killed off practically that whole segment. Anybody was dependent on factor K. As far as the military transfer of, of course, we lost the canopies now. But the thing I want to remind you of is back in the 1990s, 91, I believe it was Mitsubishi, may have been Toshiba, sold a six-axis milling machine to China. There was a big kerfuffle about it. Department of Defense had conniptions over it, and the State Department was like, oh, this is not a good idea. The Commerce Department was 100% behind it. And the thing was that it, when they sold it, it had loaded, as the demonstration, a propeller that the United States Navy had spent billions of dollars for to put on nuclear put on submarines, so they wouldn't have what's called the
1: cavitation. It was super quiet.
4: Right. It was super quiet. And that all went, you know, and finally everybody gave up. It was like, okay, well, 6,000 machines, it's all out anywhere anyway. So, But, you know, this is not a new thing that's done. And once again, it's commerce. It's the money, the love of money. What's going on here? What we've seen is that, do you have an oath to office? Do you have an oath to the Constitution, to being to upholding right idea, those kind of things, or can you be bought?
1: Yeah, it seems sadly that's what it's come down to. And five corrupt justices on the Supreme Court said, you know, you being bought is just a fine thing. Thank you very much. Thank you, David. Well said. Ziggy in Oneonta, New York. Hey, Ziggy, what's up?
5: Hi, Tom. I voted today.
1: Hey, congratulations. Well done.
5: Yes. Yeah, I received my ballot yesterday, and I have had a doctor's appointment today, so I dropped it off at the Board of Education. So I'm all done voting for the year already.
1: Wow.
5: But my main reason is calling is because I went to the doctor. Mm-hmm. Today, I had a test done that is going to cost $10,000.
1: Whoa.
5: And because I have Medicare and Medicare only.
1: No supplemental.
5: It's going to be covered. No supplement, no anything. It's going to be covered. You know, the doctor's adamant about that. Hmm. And if I had a insurance company or Medicare Advantage or Medigap, I probably would have been denied and I wouldn't be able to have the test.
1: Even with Medigap?
5: And that's my understanding is that, yes, from the doctor. Huh. Huh. You know, it's just this thing. I'm an advocate of just being on Medicare. But the problem is you got to go on Medicare and stay on Medicare. You can't get off and back and forth. Then you get screwed. Yep. But right now, I won't say the exact amount, but you know that I've been through a lot of things this year, three different cancers. Mm-hmm. Medicare has been taking care of me, and I've been very happy with it.
1: That's marvelous. You know? That's marvelous.
5: And I think we need to get Medicare for all, and we need to just drop the premium and the donut hole. Garbage.
1: Yeah.
5: You know what I mean?
1: I'm with him. Well said.
5: Okay. So I just wanted to throw that in. Thanks, Tom.
1: Thanks, Ziggy. Good talking to you. Meanwhile, there's some serious tech people who are like, you know, this is a problem. The head of Anthropic. We need to hit the brakes. And I think, you know, China's making noises like, you know, we'd be happy to have that conversation. Then there's this fascinating piece over on Yahoo Tech, tech.yahoo.com. We asked AI how it could kill humanity. Here's what it told us. And basically what the AI told them, and they asked the same question to ChatGPT and Claude and, you know, Perplexity. They asked a bunch of them. And what all these AIs said was basically, it's not going to be like the Terminator. You know, the robots are not going to come out in the streets and take you down. Instead, the most likely scenario... They said powerful AI systems could make it easy. This is what ChatGPT said, could make it easier for bad actors to develop biological weapons, launch sophisticated cyber attacks, spread in disinformation, or attack critical infrastructure. There is some discussion also of, you know, shutting down the entire internet. But I'll tell you the thing that nobody is saying out loud, and I don't know why. I genuinely don't know why nobody is talking about this. But the thing, you know, if I was an evil AI and I wanted to end humanity, the way I would do it is by hacking into the defense systems of the United States, Russia, and China and convince all three countries at the same time that one of the other countries had just launched missiles, nuclear missiles at them, so that they start launching their nuclear missiles and start a nuclear war. And that nuclear war, I mean, we've got enough missiles out there, that nuclear war would provoke a nuclear winter, which would mean that you'd have 2, 3, 4 years of no food growing on the planet. And not just mass starvation of humans, but mass starvation of basically everything. And, you know, there may be some humans who make it through. I mean, you know, Bezos and Zuckerberg, these Musk, these billionaires, they've got their, you know, apocalypse caves and caverns and bunkers and whatnot that are, you know, have their own air supplies and their own electricity supplies, and they're designed to operate for years with, you know, with their own food supply, and they grow their own food. So I think that the human race would probably survive, sort of. But survive for what? And what would the world be like afterwards? And I don't know. I don't know why nobody is suggesting that that would be the thing that AI could do. Maybe I'm missing something here. But we know that AI, we know that these AI swarms are willing to lie to us. We know that they're willing to cheat. They're willing to fool us. Shouldn't it concern us? I mean, shouldn't there be, like, you know, Isaac Asimov, you know, his three rules of robotics, you know, don't do anything that'll hurt humans. Rick in St. Paul, Minnesota. Hey, Rick, what's up?
6: Just imagine if Nazis had today's technology. Now, my 2-4 is, you know, all this stuff we do on our phones is our privacy. Now, if we were to get back our privacy and not let these big tech companies know everything we do, everywhere we go, connect where your phone is to a nearby camera and all that stuff. Now, if we take back our privacy, not only will we shut down the data centers, they wouldn't have no reason to build them because they wouldn't have our data, and they couldn't be, it would slow down their authoritarianism.
1: I think a lot of people, Rick, you make an important point. A lot of people don't realize how continuously their data is being extracted from apps on their phone. If you have a free email service, they read every single email you receive or send. They use it to feed their AI and train their AI. It's one of the reasons why so many AI products are saying, hey, just, you know, embed us in your email, embed us in your on your phone. Let us have access to your computer so we can get all your information and we can train our AI with it. And yeah, we're, you know, everything about us is now known. It's really pretty shocking. You know, privacy is largely dead in America. Good point, Rick. Thank you. Nancy in Mexico, Missouri. Hey, Nancy, what's up?
7: Hi, Tom. I'm calling in response to the gentleman that called yesterday from Arkansas towards the end of your show, and he was talking about his SNAP benefits that he got in Arkansas and how they had taken away his ability to buy ice cream.
1: Mm-hmm.
7: This is a nationwide thing that they did, and they let everybody know that they were going to do it. Here in Missouri, is however you want to call it, they decided, because they didn't know how to pull it off, that they'd wait until next year to implement it.
1: Mm-hmm.
7: And my thing is if you have a small child that's in school and you have to rely on SNAP benefits and you want to celebrate your child's birthday with their classmates and stuff, you're not going to be able to do that anymore.
1: Yeah.
7: Because the schools will not let you bring in baked goods like they did back in our day.
1: Mm-hmm.
7: Because it all has to be labeled with the ingredients and this, that, and the other, and the
1: right.
7: Nut allergy and so on and so forth. And I really feel sorry for kids. I mean, I am a recipient of SNAP benefits. I get $53 a month, and if you say anything, they go, oh, but it's not supposed to help you for the full month. This is a supplement.
1: Mm. Yeah. When I was a little kid, before my dad, I was 7 or 8 years old when my dad finally got a job in a tool and die shop where he had a union, and suddenly, you know, we catapulted into the middle class. But prior to that, they didn't have SNAP benefits back then. This was in the 1950s.
7: Right.
1: But what we did have was what we called the cheese store, which was the surplus food store that the city of Lansing ran, where you could get free powdered milk in 20-pound bags, free macaroni to make macaroni and cheese, and free 10-pound blocks of American cheese. It was all surplus dairy stuff that Eisenhower was, right, you know, buying from the dairies to support the dairies. It was one of those, it was kind of an early version of the farm bills. And what's so weird about this, Nancy, is that the Republicans who are saying we need to micromanage people on SNAP, on food stamps, we need to micromanage them because we don't want their children to be eating junk food all the time. I mean, you know, the idea of making sure that people are eating healthy is an admirable idea in general, but the fact that Republicans who have spent my entire lifetime squealing about big government telling us how to live our lives and get big government off my back and don't you dare tell me what I can and cannot do with my benefits and my money and my Social Security and you know, are the ones who are driving this. I mean, it's such hypocrisy.
7: Yeah.
1: It's mind-blowing.
7: I know it is. It really is. I keep telling myself, Nancy, pay attention. You want to go and buy some ginger ale before they put this in flight, because I use that if I get sick. You know?
1: It's great for an upset stomach. You're right. Although you can also,
7: you know, sodas used to be a treat. Now it's a standard thing.
1: Yeah.
7: You know, it all comes down to education.
1: Yeah. Well, then that's...
7: We had home ec when I was in school.
1: Yeah.
7: You know, I grew up in the same era you did.
1: Yeah, I remember home economics.
7: And we were taught things.
1: Yep.
7: You know, but yeah. And I really enjoy listening to your show, and you crack me up sometimes.
1: Well, thank you, Nancy. I actually, you know, home ec was the girls' class, right? And shop was the boys' class. But my dad made me take home ec one year in junior high school, in seventh grade, or maybe it was eighth grade, because that was where you learned to type. And he believed that typing would be an essential skill. And I sat, the only boy in a room with 30 girls, horribly embarrassed. And this must have been seventh grade, you know, like pre-puberty. You know? But I learned to type. And I'm telling you, it's the single best thing I learned in all of my years in school, you know, in terms of my future career opportunities and quality of life and everything else. So three cheers for home ec. Nancy, I gotta move along. But thank you for the call. It's great to hear from you. Dan in Joliet, Illinois. Hey, Dan, what's on your mind today?
8: Tom, with all of these tech calls, I know... You asked what Gavin Newsom was up to. Mm-hmm. I have some bills off to you. Okay?
1: Mm-hmm.
8: California has what's called the Digital Age Assurance Act, AB 1043. It was updated with AB 1856. This bill requires you, literally requires you, to tie identification to your operating system on your computer.
1: Is this for age verification? Is that the excuse?
8: Yes.
1: Yeah.
8: Colorado is doing it with SB 26-051, and Illinois is doing this with HB 5511.
1: Yeah.
8: If anybody owns a Windows operating system or an Apple operating system or even a Linux operating system, only in Illinois, though, because that bill that I gave you, that was an update for California.
1: Mm-hmm.
8: They also did the same in Colorado. So if you have Linux, you're safe.
1: Mm-hmm.
8: But you know what? They are disguising this, because what they're doing, I'm telling you, these data centers and stuff, it's all going to be for cloud computing. We're all not going to own anything, and they're going to watch every single thing we're doing and we are saving through this.
1: Oh, they already are. I mean, you know, even Microsoft Word is now a subscription product where they have the ability to monitor everything you're writing. Yeah. Yeah. And age verification is going to be the new thing. We've got to protect our children. So you've got to prove that you're over 18. By the way, send us your driver's license number and send us your personal information. And we want to know everything about you because we can sell that information and make a lot of money.
8: Other thing I want to bring up is that everybody is, you know, I mean, you have old computers like I do that doesn't have fully updated Windows, like you're running a Linux operating system or something, you're bricked. You're not going to be able to go on the internet or anything.
1: Yeah.
8: This is how they're going to block how we have access to crap, too.
1: Yeah.
8: It's all a game. And this is what Gavin Newsom, J.B. Pritzker, all these guys have been up to with this. It's all with these tech people.
1: Okay. Well, you know, welcome to North Korea. Dan, thank you for the call. Julie in St. Paul, Minnesota. Hey, Julie, what's up?
9: Hello. I wanted to talk just for a second today, Tom, about, I guess I have a question. Why isn't anyone supporting an AI data center moratorium? Bernie Sanders put one up, an act back in end of March, mm-hmm. and then AOC, there's a companion bill. AOC brought it up again the end of June. That's Senate Act 4214, and the House is the H.R. 9442. And I have called numerous times both of my senators and asked them to please co-sponsor. Bernie has not one co-sponsor for a moratorium.
1: Yeah, I know.
9: There's a lot of talk about wanting, you know, oh, yeah, we need to regulate AI, but we're not going to be able to do that until we slow this down. And we've tried here in Minnesota through petition to the governor to do it on the state level and without success there. And it's just everyone's really shy about this.
1: Well, it's not just shy. It's here's what's going on, Julie. The DNC has warned people, or somebody in the Democratic hierarchy has. There was a good article about this in one of the papers earlier this week, that the AI industry has pulled together hundreds of millions of dollars in dark money. And they're running it through front groups that don't even sound like they have anything to do with AI. And they will come in and destroy any Democrat who calls for a moratorium on AI. And that's why Bernie doesn't have a single co-sponsor. This is what happens when five corrupt Republicans on the Supreme Court say it's okay to, you know, to have big corporations or billionaires own politicians. Or, you know,
9: I have two Democratic senators right now. Mm-hmm. Why aren't they moving on this?
1: Well,
9: I
1: because mean, they're afraid of $40 million being dropped in their state to take them out. And it won't be about AI.
9: The people are speaking up.
1: Oh, I know.
9: There's like, for example, there's one project, Google, up in Hermantown near Duluth, Minnesota. Mm-hmm. 80% of the people in that place do not want that plant there.
1: Right, they don't want the data center. Yeah.
9: For numerous reasons.
1: Yeah.
9: And so they better start listening to the people.
1: I think the point that needs to be made is that the reason you can get on an airplane and it doesn't crash into another airplane or fall out of the sky is because of regulation. The reason that you can turn your TV or radio on and tune in a station without getting interference from another station is because of regulation. The reason that you can take you can go to the pharmacy and buy pharmaceuticals and take them and not have them kill you is because of regulation. The reason that you can go to the supermarket and buy food and take it home and safely eat it, generally speaking, is because of regulation. It's insane that an industry as powerful and as wealthy as the AI industry has no regulation. And it's insane that the President of the United States, who is heavily invested in this industry, continues to say he will oppose any regulation. At the same time that he is sucking up to the President of China as we speak. I mean, it's just wild stuff. No, I'm with you, Julie. Thank you very much.
9: We still have a democracy. We need to use our voices. We need to be calling all of our senators and demanding what we want and not what whatever they're being threatened with.
1: Yeah.
9: They're working for us.
1: Amen. At least in theory. Amen. Okay. Yes, I'm with you. Thank you. Thomas in Pinetta, Florida. Hey, Thomas, what's on your mind today?
10: Hi. Thank you for taking my call.
1: Sure.
10: I want to talk about the threat of AI and the apocalypse.
1: Mm-hmm.
10: And I want to bring out a point that maybe you weren't aware of, or maybe the listeners aren't aware of. There might be survivors if there's a nuclear holocaust. There might be some survivors, but the gene pool would be so diminished that their descendants would become retarded and they would die out. So basically, we're talking about extinction of a species, which is mankind. That's how serious the situation is in. And people should know that. I mean, it's like the movie Terminator. It's like, how prophetic is that? You know, it's coming true. And it's like we have this great threat that's upon us. And all Trump wants to do is, you know, business as usual.
1: He wants to make some money off of it.
10: Gas going. Yeah, to make some money. And meanwhile, we're headed to Armageddon, you know? And so, I mean, I think that I have real, I wouldn't say great fear, but I'm very concerned about this.
1: Me too.
10: I'm deeply concerned.
1: This is not a good time to have a village idiot in the White House.
10: No, it's not.
1: Yeah. Thomas, thank you. Thanks for bringing that up.

0: Ron in Hamilton Field, California. Hey, Ron, what's up?
1: Yes, sir. I'm amazed at the rapidity of people looking at AI as a potential predator on a global level of humankind. My interest is today, the Internet has had predators of all sorts, and yet it's still the Wild West. What is the focus? Why is it primarily on AI? It needs to be on the whole Internet, which we need to catch up on. The predatory aspects of, you know, cryptocurrency and all that, and big investors taking out the money and leaving the small investor with practically nothing or zero.
0: And stripping us of our privacy.
1: The predatory aspects of the Internet are so great that regulation now needs to be there. It needs to eliminate those on the criminal basis on the first step, and then follow through and see who on the Internet is a reality using it for positive purposes other than the destruction and criminal life that's going on now.
0: I completely agree with you, Ron.
1: The Internet covers,
0: you know, prior to 1996, AOL and CompuServe, which were the two big, I mean, the Internet was AOL and CompuServe. And both of them hired people to vet the postings on their message boards, and they required that people actually disclose who they actually are. You didn't have to publicly disclose it, but the company had to know who you actually were. And then in 1996, Bill Clinton signed a piece of legislation called the Telecommunications Act of 1996, and it had a provision in it called Section 230. I wrote a book about this called The Hidden History of Big Brother in America, and Josh Hawley wrote a book about it, too. And we agree, Section 230 needs to go. The reason why Mark Zuckerberg is one of the richest men in the world is because when that passed, when Section 230 was signed by Bill Clinton, then all that liability that Zuckerberg and his company and his friends could have had vanished. It basically said, you are no longer responsible for what's published. Now, if the New York Times publishes something that says, go out and shoot somebody, or go out and rob somebody, or you know, here's, I've got a kilo of heroin for sale. If the New York Times published that, Mr. Schulzberger, the publisher, could go to jail, or the editor, or whatever. I mean, you know, there's serious consequences for that. But if you publish something like that on Facebook, Mark Zuckerberg has no liability whatsoever, nor does anybody else at Facebook, because of Section 230. And that's why the Internet is the Wild West. The goal was to promote the Internet. It was going to be this wonderful thing that was going to help our economy and everything else. And I get it. It was a noble goal, arguably. But that was 28 years ago. And we now, we need to end Section 230, and we need to regulate AI. There's a reason why airplanes don't fly out of the sky. They're regulated. There's a reason our drugs are safe. They're regulated. There's a reason our food supply, until at least Bob Kennedy got a hold of it, was safe, because they're regulated. We need regulations on AI. I'm with you. Ron, thank you. Paul in Woodinville, Washington. Hey, Paul, what's on your mind today?
2: About regulations. Mm-hmm. And this whole thing that the Republicans are always pitching. Just let me tell you, a friend of mine who was my organic chemistry instructor at Michigan State in 1986, my longest best friend, he's still my best friend. I still taught him. After he got his PhD, he took a job as a research and development chemist at a small chemical company in North Carolina. And this is what he says about regulations. He says, government regulations, environmental, they're not my problem. Let me tell you why. Because they want to say that regulations kill innovation and regulations kill efficiency. He says, no. The regulations that I have to deal with if I'm developing a product for, say, Revlon, a makeup product, is the list as long as my right arm of things that this product has to do to make it marketable, and a list of my left arm, as long as my left arm, that it can't do so that Revlon doesn't get sued. That's innovation. That's why I got a PhD in organic chemistry, so I can solve problems. Because that's what makes Mark. And the little problems I have to solve in terms of dealing with the chemical waste, here's the deal. As a scientist, if there are no problems to solve, he said, first of all, you don't need a PhD in chemistry. If there are no problems to solve, you just throw the crap in the river. And that's what they really want to do, is that way they don't have to deal with it.
0: That's problems what they used to do.
2: Are what, yeah, that. And then we have to pay for it. So the one thing, yeah, it's cheaper for the company. If they don't have a problem, they don't need an organic chemist to have to deal with, figure out what to do with these products, how to reuse them, recycle them, whatever, with the waste materials, which is another thing that he does. But if all you have to do is throw it in the river and you repeal the laws, you also can't get sued for negligence because it's not something you should have known not to do.
0: Right. So, and the cost to society of the people who got cancer downstream from the drinking water is not a cost that that chemical company is going to have to bear.
2: Exactly. So they cut their costs in having to deal with solving problems. And if there's no, again, if there are no problems,
0: it's internalizing profits and externalizing or socializing losses.
2: And then taking out taking the law away from any recourse away from us because there's no negligence if it's not something they should have known not to do.
0: Yeah.
2: And it's difficult to prove when there's no laws to say that. So they're just trying. It's just a bunch of crap. It doesn't kill innovation.
0: It's a scam.
2: Regulation.
0: It's a hustle. Yeah. It's a scam that the GOP has been running all my life, frankly. Well, maybe not all my life, because Dwight Eisenhower, who was president when I was a wee little kid, was all in favor of regulation. But, you know, basically every Republican since Nixon. Paul, thank you. Thanks for the call. And thank you for being with us today. We'll be back tomorrow, same time, same place. In the meantime, don't forget, democracy is not a spectator sport. It requires all of us. Otherwise, it's not democracy.

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2: I'm Dr. Anthony Lizerwitz, and this is Climate Connections. As the climate warms, many New Jersey homeowners face a growing risk of flooding, from violent storm surge along the coast or heavy rain that overwhelms inland streams.
3: We frequently see people get to the point where they just can't handle this anymore. They don't want to deal with the fear and the stress of every time it rains.
2: Nick Angaron is with the New Jersey Department of Environmental Protection, which runs the Blue Acres program, the longest-running state-run home buyout program in the U.S. It allows eligible homeowners in flood-prone areas to sell their properties to the state and move to higher, drier ground. The homes are demolished and the land is converted to green space, like meadows or wetlands, which can absorb water and reduce the risk of nearby flooding. Since the mid-90s, more than 1,200 homeowners have participated in the program, which is voluntary, and hundreds more have applications on file. Deciding to pursue a buyout can be a hard choice.
3: It is a very, very personal and difficult decision for families.
2: But Angaron says it's the only way to guarantee that people who live in some of the most flood-prone areas will be protected in the future. Climate Connections is produced by the Yale Center for Environmental Communication. To learn more about climate change, visit climateconnections.org.
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6: This week on Making Contact. Why do so many Americans lack access to basic nutritional food in a nation that harvests an abundance of produce each year? What role has corporate greed played in engineering food deserts?
7: Food deserts aren't an accident. They're a product of the free market. They're a result of deliberate corporate decisions.
8: I think the food industry is the most corrupt right now in America and also the most broken.
9: In some cases, restrictive covenants prohibit future grocery store use for anywhere from 15 to, in some cases, 50 years. This leaves entire communities without a nearby option for fresh, healthy food.
6: We are feeling it. And feeling it bad. Milk is over $6 a gallon, ground beef over $10 a pound, and a loaf of bread $5. President Donald Trump said he'd end inflation. Instead, he killed a major policy initiative to increase competitive pricing and dangerously deregulated the grocery industry, all while scoffing at the idea that affordability was an important issue for many Americans. So is it really inflation? Or is it something even more pernicious? Greedflation. On today's Making Contact, we take a look at the one industry that affects everyone every day. America's grocery industry, and why either your basket is empty or your wallet is. We talk with experts about the business of food, including community organizers fighting for food justice, a best-selling author, and a 30-year grocery industry insider who peels back the cover on industry practices that have caused nutritional wastelands, also known as grocery deserts, throughout the United States. I'm Casey J. Adler, and this is Making Contact. With mergers, consolidations, and the crushing of independents, the Big Four, Walmart, Kroger, Costco, and Albertsons are raising prices to astronomical levels. Community organizers in California are faced with an even more insidious industry practice that seems on the surface both anti-consumer and anti-business. The Grocery Covenant. This is Beth Smoker. She's the policy director of the California Food and Farming Network.
7: So I spoke at a legislative hearing giving testimony about AB 1857, which is a bill we're a proud co-sponsor of, called the Grocery Store Access Act. It is a bill that will prohibit grocery store restrictive covenants, which are clauses that restrict grocery stores from moving in. They can be there even after a grocery store has left. So I like to think of them as a ghost, or the SF Gate recently called them zombies, where a grocery store has left, but they leave behind this restriction that allows no other grocery store to move in for a set number of years.
6: So when you see a boarded up grocery store, usually in a rundown shopping center or a gym that's moved into an old supermarket, it may be the result of a restrictive covenant.
7: There's actually really important legal history. The scholar, Professor Christopher Leslie out of UC Irvine, he's traced back racial covenants during like white flight. So Black families were blocked from moving to the suburbs, and then supermarkets followed white families out and pulled their stores from the neighborhoods left behind. And then when those stores left, they often left behind these restrictive covenants, just further concreting these spaces without any grocery access.
6: Kyle Winterbor is an investigative policy analyst who studies food systems and corporate power. He's written about grocery covenants on his research site, Winterbor Policy Dig.
5: There was a recent article from The Guardian. It goes into a whole town from Rhode Island of 45,000 people. And the researcher was able to find three covenanted parcels, and now they're only served by one grocer. And it was just a wild story, because when they went through Woonsocket in Rhode Island, and their Stop and Shop closed in 2004, Walmart quit town in 2011, and then they left another restrictive covenant as well. So there's like only one grocery store left right now.
6: What does it matter to a grocery store if they move or terminate a lease to prohibit another grocery store from moving in?
5: Grocery stores will do this sometimes just for getting a competitive edge. Perhaps say that Target was looking at this space and Walmart didn't want them to come in afterwards. Or let's say Walmart had another store about 10 miles away. That would just be an instance where the company would want to actually try and bring this into fruition, because it's kind of hard to tell as well when the covenants are there. And there's like other ways that they can do it as well, in like lease agreements and different things like that. So basically they're just doing some land banking and like just not monopolizing the land. I would say that they're definitely causing an impact in food deserts and helping lead to them. In 2003, there was a Chicago city council member that really wanted his grocery store to stay open afterwards, because they were running into this issue. There was an empty grocery store in his district for a long time, and the residents kept asking for something to come in, and they had to literally go fight to get this covenant removed. And that led to a whole bunch of city council action there, and was the first time the U.S. ever was actually banning them in the municipality. So these definitely all fit into causing some parts of food deserts. So this is just one aspect, and it's the geographic and access side.
6: In one study, the USDA says an estimated 53.6 million people, or 17.4% of the U.S. population, lives in tracts that are considered food deserts.
10: My name is Deja Thomas. I'm the manager of strategic partnerships and community initiatives at the Los Angeles Food Policy Council. So there's these long-standing structural factors like redlining and structural racism that have disinvested into communities, that have shaped neighborhood income levels. And these are historical practices, many of which are banned now, but the effects of them we still see today, where these very same communities that are redlined, like if you look at a map of South Central LA, the same areas that are redlined are also the same areas that are most food insecure in the city. So food deserts themselves, some folks say food apartheid or food desert being engineered. The communities themselves, ultimately folks are lacking direct access to things like healthy food, staple goods. And then we also see food deserts are oftentimes inundated with fast food and unhealthy options that just might be the convenient option rather than travel into another neighborhood. And so you end up with higher transportation costs, but then that is also then paired with less opportunity for purchasing and consuming healthy food, which does obviously have related impacts on diet-related chronic diseases like diabetes, high blood pressure, hypertension, high cholesterol, and things like that. Food deserts and occurrences of those diet-related illnesses in high measures are correlated to each other. So we know the two are connected.
11: My name is Cameron Mims-Jones, and I'm here on behalf of Nourish California, a statewide anti-hunger policy organization in strong support of AB 1857. In Black communities across California, a supermarket loss has followed decades of redlining, segregation, and disinvestment. In Los Angeles, many grocery stores closed after the 1992 uprising and never returned. For many residents, the disappearance of culturally relevant grocery stores has felt like a punishment for demanding justice. Families are often forced to travel far outside of their neighborhoods just to buy food. Restrictive covenants exacerbate these issues. When stores leave, they leave these legal barriers that prevent another grocery store from coming in the location for decades. Communities could not see these restrictions, and they could not challenge them, but they lived with the consequences.
6: In decades past, grocers were located on the corner, knew your name, cashed your check, provided credit when you were short, had a butcher shop that had scraps for your dog, and pickles in a barrel that kids liked to pick out while giving you a baker's dozen of donuts. Not anymore.
12: There's ample documentation, particularly with the two big chains, Kroger and Albertsons, that they've spent the last decade using these stores as ATMs for shareholders, sending billions and billions of dollars to shareholders in the form of buybacks and dividends instead of investing in the workers, instead of investing in store decor, making these stores better looking, instead of investing in better, healthier supply chains, etc.
6: That's Errol Schweitzer. He's a 30-year veteran of the grocery industry, former head of purchasing for Whole Foods Market, and host of the food justice podcast, The Checkout. In other words, he knows groceries inside and out.
12: So the United States had antitrust law that was in force. You had, in particular, the Sherman Act and then the Robinson-Patman Act, which was primarily around price discrimination, not allowing larger chains to set prices adversely impacting their competitors, protecting suppliers from undue pressure from larger retailers. And starting in the 70s, the legal interpretation changed, particularly Robert Bork, a reactionary lawyer, who pretty much said we should make these companies get as big as possible because they'll be able to deliver efficiencies and lower prices and all this other free market mythologies, which initially just led to the rapid expansion of Walmart. And so now Walmart is by far the largest grocery chain. Walmart plus Sam's Club is nearly 30 cents of every grocery dollar in the United States.
6: Walmart, which was founded by Sam Walton, started in Arkansas and grew throughout the South. Walmart undercut Main Street businesses, soon driving out small mom-and-pop stores in almost every retail category, but most especially, groceries. Walmart now operates internationally and is the second largest company in the world in terms of total revenues. It enjoys a virtual monopoly throughout much of rural America.
12: And then you have other chains like Albertsons, which has done the same, and Vons, Pavilions, Safeway is owned by Albertsons in California. So Albertsons and Kroger are essentially monopolies in the Bay Area, as well as in Southern California. And so this economic concentration has led to a actual decline in the number of grocery stores. Some analyses have pointed to a 25% decline in the number of grocery stores since the late 1990s, when this wave of consolidation really picked up speed. And so this has led to larger and larger stores, particularly in wealthier suburbs. And so in a lot of like urban neighborhoods, on the one hand, there's a case to be made that you have neighborhoods that are, quote, food deserts. I don't like that term. I prefer the term food apartheid, which designates we have separate food systems, separate types of food options depending on race and class, which I think is a lot easier to prove in the data, and that retailers actually market towards that. You know, it's rare that you find an upscale natural food store in a very poor area, hence food apartheid, or as we say in the grocery industry, it's market segmentation, right? And likewise, rural areas too, where you have a proliferation of dollar stores and discounters, just like in many urban areas. So I call the dollar stores are like the locusts after the plague being consolidation, the growth of Walmart and these larger grocery chains.
8: I kind of use the word monopoly. It's a company that's so powerful that they can shape a market.
6: Austin Frerich is the author of Barons, Money, Power, and the Corruption of America's Food Industry.
8: To me, grocery covenants are just an example of a classic tool in the toolbox of monopolists, how to entrench your market power.
6: All this market manipulation and consolidation has had its predictable effect.
8: There's a USDA data set that says how much

0: history book in Iowa called it The Middlelands. We think of Iowa, think of Field of Dreams, Family of Fire. That's all debt. I mean, Iowa now has second highest cancer rate in America, has a water crisis, has an obesity crisis, and has one of the biggest modern political swings in America. And to me, this is the story of what happens when it becomes an extraction colony. We shouldn't be shocked that the politics of rage filled the void. When you actually tell people, you paint the picture, it's dark. It's like really dark. I don't think people in certain cities really get how broken some of these areas are.
1: Do these covenants actually show up in people's neighborhoods? Beth Smoker says they do.
2: Yeah, in so many ways. The most visually obvious is that they first create a food desert in many neighborhoods. So food deserts aren't an accident. They're a product of the free market. They're a result of like deliberate corporate decisions. For example, down in Chula Vista, there is an Albertsons that has been another strategy that they use is called going dark. They continue to pay their lease year after year, but their store is closed. It's boarded up, it's vacant, and they're paying tens of thousands of a month. And doing that to protect other stores that they own within a couple mile radius. And they know that it's on purpose. So yes, it's purposeful, and that has created a food desert in that neighborhood.
1: This is not the only anti-consumer practice that grocery chains employ.
0: A big classic play by monopolists is a phrase known as most favored nations, where companies essentially require whatever price you offer to me, you cannot offer a lower price to anyone else. So if you sell me a box of Cheerios for a dollar, you have to sell the next person for $1.50 or $1.10. And so it's like that look. Here's the thing. Individually, the things don't sound that big of a deal. But when you put these tools together, they really lock in and entrench the power. So that local store that doesn't have all this stuff, that's usually why they close and go bankrupt.
1: Under the Biden administration, the Federal Trade Commission sued PepsiCo, accusing it of giving Walmart better prices than it gave other grocers. The Trump administration dropped the case.
3: Yeah, I could give you one example, because it's what we call in the grocery industry the waterbed effect. It's been very hard to document because people are very afraid of retaliation and don't want to reveal the open secrets that we all kind of know what's going on.
0: And there's a really good recent example. Under the Biden administration, the Federal Trade Commission chair, Lina Khan, did an investigation. There's this old law that used to be enforced called the Robinson-Patman Act that would essentially preserve competition between suppliers and Walmart. And when Ronald Reagan got elected, the law basically hasn't been enforced since then. She looked into it, and what she discovered was Pepsi. The Trump administration tried to essentially hide this case. People sued to get this information released. It was discovered there's a grocery store in North Carolina was essentially trying to lower the prices on Pepsi. And keep in mind with Walmart, Walmart sells one in three groceries, you know, Sam's Club plus Walmart. And in any line of business, you treat your largest customer the best way possible. And the thing with Walmart, though, is it's not like you're negotiating with them equally. The best example I ever heard of Walmart is Walmart has so much power. It doesn't want to kill you, but it wants to keep you on life support. And so Pepsi was so afraid of Walmart because it's its largest buyer that it was really afraid that in these markets, this company was so aggressively cutting prices on Pepsi. There's all these documents came out that Pepsi was essentially trying to increase the prices on this grocery store, what it was charging it, so that the store couldn't be price competitive with Walmart. And that's just like one little example of that. It's you step back and look at that bigger story of like the goal of any corporate executive is monopoly. You want to capture the economic system, reinforce your bottom line, and you want to undermine anything that threatens you. So either the classic behavior too is to engage in predatory pricing, or you basically lose money until you drive your competitor out of business. But I think that that really concrete Pepsi example shows you that the notion of Walmart as being the cheapest is just no longer true. And also, like, let's not forget with Walmart, like, it's their largest employer in America, the world's richest family, but yet so many of their employees, like, their whole business is built on government assistance for their employees because they don't pay a living wage. So, like, let's not forget that incredible detail. Like, that is such an advantage they have over everyone else because they get so much government assistance.
1: Austin is referring to a 2020 Government Accountability Office report, which found Walmart among the largest employers of workers relying on SNAP and Medicaid in the states that provided data.
0: To me, the scary thing of this moment is Walmart's vertical. We're seeing in both Walmart and other companies like it, vertical plays into the food system. The concerns a century ago was a lot of the vertical plays, both by the meat packers getting into retail, but also A&P was a large grocery store a century ago that was also got into the production, baking food. Walmart's in now.

0: its own milk plants. I believe it has three, and it's making its own slaughterhouses. At what point does this end? Like, do we want Walmart being a farmer? Like, what is a farmer? And also, what happens is just another, you're just another low wage worker in the cog of their machine. It's just more market power for them. That to me is a bigger concern here is it's just like, it's like an octopus that keeps, gobbling up new things. And it's almost like a company store at this point. When you, like, you really think about what a Walmart supercenter is, it's a mall without walls. And look at this moment we're living in. The single largest donor to President Trump's inauguration, his second inauguration, was the largest meatpack in the world, JBS. JBS was giving him advice on the whole Venezuela kidnapping of their president, giving him advice before he announces a massive importation of beef. And keep in mind, it's not like there's like this lovely company. And it's saying a lot for right now in America. I keep saying that. I think they're the most corrupt company in America. I mean, they pled guilty to become a monopolist through bribery. They bribed over 1,800 Brazilian politicians to become a monopolist. And it wasn't like they came in America with the best and brightest. They just bought a bunch of American companies, notably Swift and Pilgrim's Pride. And think about JBS is you can go to their website, you can see all the 100 some brands they own. But if you notice, their name's not on any of their brands. So you're probably buying their product and not even realizing it. Add to your list is monopolies make bad tasting food. I think that's like been really underappreciated. It's like how bad food's gotten in America is because of taste. Like they cut corners, monopolists cut corners. We just know that's what happens. When you're not a competitive market, you're not trying to always bring your A game, you get lazy and you just make bad products.
1: Making Contact. We'll be right back.
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0: Welcome back to Making Contact. I'm Casey J. Adler, and we're talking about grocery covenants and the food deserts they leave behind. So what can be done? Industry insider Errol Schweitzer emphasizes that good food is not just a luxury for the rich.
1: I personally believe that, yes, good food should be a human right, period. And it should be the role of public policy, of public institutions, to operationalize that right. I'm consulting for the Mamdani administration in New York around operationalizing the right to food through public grocery stores, publicly subsidized grocery stores. We do that every day in the military. It's called the military commissary system. It's merely a civilian version of it, right? You have cooperative grocery stores like consumer co-ops, food co-ops, and then you have independent and employee-owned stores that are still accountable to their owners and can't always do this, but really, I would say, do a better job of trying. So for folks who've been in the military, there are 236 commissaries, formerly known as the PX, the Post Exchange. They're essentially grocery stores, gas stations, apparel, like general services stores on every U.S. military base. The wholesale volume of these stores is about $5+ billion a year. When you would add in a typical retail markup, closer to $8 billion, making them a top 25 U.S. grocery chain. The military commissaries have been ranked number 27 out of all grocery chains by Dunnhumby Consumer Preference Index, putting it pretty high up because there's hundreds and hundreds of grocery chains in the United States. It is the largest publicly owned grocery sector in the Western world. The military commissary predates most of the supermarket industry. It's over 150 years old. It's evolved alongside the supermarket industry, fully publicly subsidized. The United States does it already. Nobody panic. Millions and millions of military service members and their families use it every day, and they love it. If you go to the Google website of the Fort Hamilton Commissary in Brooklyn, New York, near where I live, it has 5 stars on Google. You know how hard it is for a grocery store to have 5 stars? People love it. It does one thing really well. It sells products cheaper. How much cheaper? It is congressionally mandated to have a 23.7% discount to the marketplace. So the Mamdani model copies a few aspects of this. The Mamdani model is saying we're going to discount a core basket of pantry items at 30% to the marketplace. The stores will be publicly owned. However, they are going to outsource operations to private sector supermarkets in order to take advantage of their supply chain. The whole point here is to offer healthy, fresh products at an affordable price, patterned off of what we do every day in the military commissary system that over 8 million military service members and family members shop at daily in the United States.
0: The California legislature has passed a bill to ban any future restrictive grocery covenants. Here is State Assembly Majority Leader Cecilia Aguiar-Curry testifying in favor of AB 1857.
2: No community should lose a grocery store and then be prevented from getting another one for decades, and we've seen that. Recent amendments to the bill provide a local government process to strike a restrictive covenant instead of revoking all existing restrictive covenants.
0: In other words, lobbyists got the bill watered down. No new grocery covenants can be written, but existing ones stay in place unless someone finds them and asks local governments to strike them down. Making Contact requested an interview with the California Grocers Association. We did not hear back. But the California Business Properties Association, which represents commercial landlords, said in a written statement that AB 1857 would broadly invalidate privately negotiated commercial property agreements between businesses. In Washington state, where lawmakers considered a similar bill, a grocery industry lobbyist, Brandon Housekeeper, told legislatures his members don't oppose curbing the misuse of covenants, but asked for exceptions.
3: Restrictive covenants, when narrowly tailored, can serve legitimate business purposes, particularly in protecting the investments that we make, safeguarding confidential information, and supporting the viability of services in underserved communities. A broad prohibition risks unintended consequences.
1: You need to sell safe, healthy, fresh, affordable food. If you close a location because you can't do business in that location, somebody else should be able to open up a grocery store in that location, whether it impacts your business or not. You know, quote unquote, ethnic markets, as in, you know, markets that appeal to Hispanic, Latin American consumers, Asian or South Asian consumers, or other, you know, discounters that are trying to sell cheaper products, would be happy to move into these spaces to serve the communities, period.
4: Well, I think that there are like less supermarkets, so maybe they have like a competitive advantage. And there are like a lot of like the local shops are going away because of those like big brands, like Costco, Walmart, all those like big brands, Whole Foods. And that's why like the local markets, there aren't a lot of local shops. Like our salary doesn't match our consumer power, so we just like have less and less money to spend on like everything.
5: But I mean, I know just basic like milk and eggs and basic stuff like that is gone up higher. I only can get like certain amount of things and that's it, you know. Sometimes I had to cut back on a lot of stuff, having to use credit cards, max out credit cards, all that stuff just to eat.
0: That's it for today's show. 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I'm your host and producer, Casey J. Adler. 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

0: I'm holding y'all hands real tight when I say this, because I don't feel like fighting. 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
1: Enjoy.
0: Detroit, this is my block, my hood, my city. I'm the Reverend Joan Ross. Hey, buckle in, strap up, man. We've got a good one for you today. Joining us, not in our studios, but visually by virtual connections, Wendell Harrison. I should say the legendary Wendell Harrison. Wendell, welcome to my block, my hood, my city. How are you?
1: Oh, great, great. Glad to be here. I'm glad to experience this new technology with this radio. This is a new radio station, isn't it?
0: No, we're about 4 years old now.
1: So 4 years old?
0: Fairly new, but yeah, certainly new trying to do it this way.
1: Yeah, that's good. Get to keep the communication flowing.
0: Yeah, that's right. So, Wendell, we've got a lot to cover. First of all, I guess, you know, in light of where we are at this point of time in our lives, this technology you mentioned under COVID, have you been influenced or guided or structured in any way because of COVID?
1: Well, it's, of course, I was teaching at the School for Performing Arts. I'm doing jazz studies down there. You know, I teach jazz improvisation and composition, jazz history, and as an adjunct professor. And when the COVID came in, we started doing a lot of virtual lectures and private. I'm doing a lot of private teaching online now in my studio. This is my studio here. And it's pretty good. You know, I have a degree in mass communication. I have a master's in communication, publishing, as well as broadcast, you know. And I've always had technology as a second interest ever since the 80s, you know, because we had the computers and whatnot. I started writing music by computer when we had the first Macintosh. They called it Macintosh.
0: Yeah. Before they dropped it and just called it Mac and Apple.
1: it was the Macintosh. You had an app. It was a little small one. You probably, for me, it was a little small one. And I started writing music, and then they invented the digital recording. Because other than that, I was like dealing with analog. I had a lot of analog tapes from like 50 years, you know. Since the 80s, we started dealing with digital, you know. So that kept me up with the younger generation.
0: But did you find that this transfer during COVID was just so impactful for so many people? Because I never thought everything was going to be online. I mean, I do technology, we provide internet, all of that. But it was like my whole life shifted to a digital arena, you know?
1: Yeah, it was kind of like startling at first, because like all my live performances was cut. Tours, can't do any of that. But I'm doing streaming, though. Like I just did a few things at the Afro-American Museum. I did a stream talking about my legacy in bebop. I have a bebopper's method book out, a methodology on how to play bebop jazz, for the students.
0: Yeah.
1: And I did a video there, and I did another video dealing with the history of Charlie Parker. Then at the Art Institute, all this is streaming. Then at the Art Institute, I did a presentation with a Russian group, like actually a Bosnian Serbian ensemble, playing a lot of Middle Eastern and Turkey rhythms, Turkish rhythms from the Middle East. And I'm planning on doing another video with the museum dealing with West African musicians. dealing with some people from synagogue. I got friends in synagogue. They oftentimes they play with me, and so we doing guys. His name is Pate Jazzy, Jazzy, and he's from Guinea-Bissau, but he moved to Senegal, and he plays all over the world. He's in Senegal now. Just got back from Paris. He's in Paris, and he went back to Senegal. And at the end of this month, next week, he'll be in Detroit. He made Detroit his home. So we have a Senegalese community that's really substantial here in Detroit. You know, West Africans and people from Mali, Senegal, Guinea-Bissau, and Ghana. You know, so I've been pretty active in that, but I have to get more into technology. And that's really not, I love to be around the young students, young folks. You know, they keep me alert. You know what I mean?
0: You're right. And certainly this period has kind of necessitated that we all get involved with some kind of technology, find some young people.
1: Yeah, so, you got to be around young people, you know, because they seem that this technology is natural to them. I got people, kids like 2 and 3 years old, they know how to download stuff on their iPhone, on an iPhone. Don't have to tell them nothing, you know. Toddlers, you know.
0: And imagine they have an iPhone at the cost of what an iPhone is.
1: Yeah, right.
0: So Wendell, you bring up so many things that I want to talk about today. First of all, in this new environment, are you able to, how do you record? I mean, are you recording in a central studio with the other musicians, or how are you recording?
1: I have a studio. Now this is on iPad. If I take my iPad, I can show you my studio.
0: No, because this is still radio, and radio.
1: Oh,
0: you have to describe it to us, Wendell. You can't show it to us. You can describe it, and we should be able to picture it from your description.
1: Right. Well, I have a studio, this substantial, and I have two computers in it, and I use Digital Performer. It's like a DAW system, digital and audio workstation. And I also have Apollo. It's another with Lunar. That's the latest technology. And also I have in the studio, I have piano and upright bass and amps and then I also have like three cabinets full of music that have written over the years, that have archived over the last 50, 60 years. And also I have tapes, from analog tapes that are recorded from the 70s and 80s on up to the day, that I license out all over the world. I have about 30 albums from those different masters. And this is my little studio and workshop down here. You know, like yesterday, like on Tuesdays, I have jam sessions for young people to come in the studio, and they play original tunes and they practice their the methodology in terms of playing jazz. You know, how to express themselves.
0: Yeah.
1: Every Tuesday, like at about 5 o'clock. And it was here yesterday, and the students they come from University of Michigan as well as Michigan State, and also Wayne State. They just come in. They invade my
0: invade me. It's a safe space, but where they can work. That's wonderful.
1: Yeah. Yeah. It's really inspiring. I told them, like, I can't have too many down here, you know. I just try to keep it at a minimum of 3 or 4 right now, you know.
0: Yeah.
1: Before it was like, packed.
0: So, tell me something, because you mentioned earlier in the interview, and you mentioned in your press release something about bebop jazz. I don't know that term, and I thought I've been around a long time in this business, but I don't know this term, bebop jazz.
1: Bebop jazz was created in the 40s by Charlie Parker, Dizzy Gillespie, Thelonious Monk. You know those names, right?
0: Yes.
1: Charlie Mingus, you know. And just like hip hop, it came out of our community, it came out of the bowels of the black experience, community, it was at that particular time, pop music was created, and blues. And what Charlie Parker, what these musicians did, was they would take the same format and put their concept, their take on these particular changes. Like for instance, what is this thing called love? Charlie Parker wrote a tune, and this, I think it was just Dizzy Gillespie wrote a tune called Hot House. But it was the same chord structure as what is this thing called love? That just gives you an example. Another example was like Whispering. That was a standard. These were like standard Broadway tunes and stuff, and they created their own bebop tunes on top of these particular tools, and became really popular in the 40s. Case in point, give you an example of hip hop when it started, like in the 80s, it became popular. They would sample tunes of Roy Ayers, the soundtracks of Roy Ayers or James Brown, and they rapped on the top of that. And do you remember those days?
0: Yeah, I remember that. Yeah.
1: Well, that same format and same concept happened in the 40s, the 40s and 50s, when you had these great musicians, Charlie Parker and Dizzy Gillespie, Dexter Gordon, Kenny Dorham. I can name these American heroes, like heroes, and this music became popular all over the world. And at that particular time, jazz was dance music. Now, when they came up with the bebop, this concertized that particular music. In other words, people wanted to listen. It was so intricate and it was so advanced. The harmonies was so advanced. It motivated people to just sit out and listen to the music rather than to dance so much. So that became our constant, and classical music. This is like black classic, and all over the world, these people really worked more in Europe than they worked in the United States. They worked in Europe, Japan, Russia, China. Everybody was like presenting these artists for their concept, and that happened. Same phenomenon that happened with the rap 50 years later. Same thing. We keep creating new ways of expressing ourselves musically, as we call this the black experience. Louis Armstrong did it way, way 100 years ago, New Orleans and whatnot, So that gives you give a little concept of what bebop jazz is the, in terms of how it relates to a black experience.
0: So Wendell, tell me a little bit about Wendell. Has music been your whole life? Is that your entire experience? I know that we all know your wonderful wife, Pamela Wise. So is it a musical family? Tell me about Wendell and music.
1: Ironically, no one in my family played, professionally. I think my auntie might have played a little violin. And on my father's side, I think, well, I had an auntie on my father's side that was a preacher. and she played piano. And she had a whole radio show, Christian radio show in L.A.
0: Uh-huh.
1: But I never did. I

0: started me on piano when I was six, just to give me some discipline. It's just, because I was running around. I was a nervous kid, one of those guys, just nervous. And they said, "Well, give him something to focus on. Give him something to focus and see if he could develop his concentration." So that worked for a bit, and then and I didn't like it because I had to practice every day on the piano. Then my grandfather bought a clarinet. I really hated that. I mean, wow. Not another instrument. So I played that. He brought that because they wanted me to play in the school band, and we had music in elementary school. So it started at fourth grade, So the clarinet allowed me to play with other students, and then I had to practice the clarinet before I would go out to play. We went outside to play in those days. We don't do that anymore.
1: Oh, that's
0: We go in the neighborhood. Everybody would be out. All the kids would be out in the neighborhood, backyard, playing with each other, playing all kinds of games and stuff like that. And we socialize like that more. Everybody's inside now dealing with games, like digital games and whatnot. So anyway, I had to, before I could go outside and play with my friends, I had to practice and then clean up my room.
1: Oh.
0: That was the most horrible thing ever happened to me. I thought back in those days, back in those days. So after I practiced for I think it was a half an hour to an hour. Started out a half an hour, then it went to an hour. And then I could go out and do any and play with the kids and socialize and whatnot, Then I got to middle school, the practicing paid off. I started doing a lot of shows, and they would come and get me out of my English class and history classes to do special performances, with the different plays and different choirs and the different concert bands that was happening at that particular time. When they started getting me out of these classes, I said, "Oh, this is pretty good. I'll have to go to English class, but math." And I began to garner a lot of attention. And people looking at me, I got these different performances, and they giving me solos and stuff. And that made me practice even more because I'm getting attention. More or less, is getting the attention, not the music. It was getting the idea that people were looking at me, especially the girls. So when I did, this was all in good. I got into the ninth grade, when I got into high school, I saw these guys playing, heard these guys playing bebop jazz. It was a student of jazz, bebop jazz, and it was like 17, 18 years old, and they was playing just like Charlie Parker, Dizzy Gillespie. It was like clones of these guys. It was cloning these masters. I said, "Wow, I never heard anything like that." He's playing this fast music. He was in tune, and it was everything was memorized. They was playing more, expressing themselves by feeling I didn't see any music. I say, "Well, how you guys playing? There's no music." They say, "Well, you got to practice, and you got to listen to these records." See, they had back in those days, we have Victrolas, turntables, and the vinyl. Kids they call them big black CDs, but it was vinyl. Vinyl records by RCA, Columbia. I forgot some of those labels at that particular time. But the students was listening to these jazz records, and it was sounding just like the record. And they was getting engagements. They was playing like proms and dances.

0: and all kinds of social activities in high school.
1: Yeah.
0: You know, and then sometimes these guys are so great. The older musicians was embracing them, you know. And they was playing at that particular time, they were playing in different clubs around Detroit, you know. So I begged these guys to show me, a guy by the name of Lonnie Hilliard, Charles McPherson. They became part of the Charlie, they went to New York after they graduated. I think they did some college, but they went to New York and they were able to play with, they got hired by the Charlie Mingus jazz group, jazz ensemble, which is big time because Charlie Mingus was recording for Blue Note and a lot of big major labels. And so they started touring with those groups and whatnot, you know. And anyway, long story short, I begged my mother to get an alto saxophone. I said, "Mama, I need a saxophone. Mama!" You know, I call your mom. That's the first thing. We need some. First thing that's out your mouth is mama. You know? Mama, I need an alto saxophone. These guys is about to drive me crazy. They want to show me some stuff. And I can't play clarinet anymore. You know, I'm not a big guy. You know? So she said, "Well, now, my mother at that time, if the school wasn't happy, she got me." He said, "Well, I got you a clarinet and all these little things. You're going to have to work." So some kind of way, I don't remember now, she got me employed with a grocery store called Meatland on Linwood, you know. So I was a stock boy at about 12 years old, I think.
1: Yeah.
0: You know, and that wasn't enough for us. You got to get a paper route, you know. So I'm doing the paper route. Well, my mother was a taskmaster.
1: She, sounds like it.
0: She believed in work. You know, she kept me busy. You know what I mean? So I was working. She said, "If you keep these jobs going, I'll get you the saxophone."
1: Yeah.
0: So I started working, and she got this alto saxophone, and I would practice and practice and practice. And the students at the school said, "Well, at the high school, they would say, 'Well, I'm gonna take you to see my I want you to meet my teacher,' which was Barry Harris." Mm-hmm. He was a famous piano player that was playing with Lee Morgan and Kenny Burrell. I mean, Kenny Burrell and Bill Jackson, all the folks from this community in Detroit. And he would go to New York and record, and he would come back here.
1: Yeah.
0: To play at different engagements, because I'm talking about the 40s and the 50s. It's really the union, the auto industry in the 40s and 50s was kind of like a renaissance, because everybody was working. They was coming, black folks was coming up from the South, getting these jobs in the factory. People was coming from Europe, you know, being hired, you know, and the musicians, a lot of musicians, famous musicians would come to Detroit and stay 3 or 4 months and just working out around the area, you know.
1: Yeah.
0: And because people was spending a lot of money on entertainment, they had it. They had money, and people were buying homes and going into business and whatnot. Like we had a good it started. Black Bottom is real famous in Detroit, but there was another. They moved from our people moved from Black Bottom, and congregated on streets like neighborhoods like 12th Street, Linwood, Dexter, you know. Those are prominent back in the day. Those are prominent neighborhoods, you know. Beautiful homes, big homes, beautiful homes. Like flowers, flower beds, you know. Women love flowers, you know. Flowers is everywhere. everywhere. You know, it's beautiful, beautiful terrain, neighborhood, and whatnot. And kids wasn't scared to walk the street. You know, I'm talking about the 50s, 40s, and 50s and stuff like that.
1: Yeah.
0: And the union in the auto industry made the middle class.
1: Yeah.
0: You know. So anyway, I started studying with these national musicians that were staying here. And shortly I went to, they heard about me in New York. And I went to New York when I was 19, which broke my mother's heart because she wanted me to go to college right away.
1: Yeah.
0: You know. She had money, everything was all planned out for me, you know. And I was very rebellious. She tell me, go right, I'm going left all the time. You know? So, but I did go back to college, and I did an undergrad in business management and mass communication. But anyway, at 19, my career started. International career started when I went to New York at 19 and started working with international musicians. At that particular time, it was Grant Green, Hank Crawford, Big Maybell, and Lloyd Price. You know, just working.
1: Yeah.
0: See, when you're young, you're young, you're not hard to look at on the stage. And everybody want to, you know, they want a young person on the stage, and you can really, you know, they want to promote you and whatnot. You know, everybody wants a young person in the band. If you can play, you got to be able to play first.
1: So yeah. looks doesn't make the whole package. Huh?
0: No. But it's important though. It's important. As long as you got youth, youth. That's what I was telling these kids. You got everything, opportunities. The door's open right now.
1: Yes.
0: You know.
1: Yeah.
0: But as you get older, it's shutting. It's shut.
1: So I'm not going to go along with that, Wendell, because look at this amazing thing.
0: Certain things you can do when you at 20, I mean 19, 20,
1: that's true.
0: You don't do when you 30, 40, 50, 60. You get other interests.
1: That's
0: other
1: true. Interests. And the body can't stay out as late at night.
0: Oh,
1: as...
0: my, that.
1: So we're talking today to Wendell Harrison, who's a legendary, certainly a heart of Detroit, a legendary saxophonist. Wendell is just a couple of days away from releasing a new album here in Detroit.
0: Yes.
1: So we want to play a little bit of the title track and talk a little bit about that album. So the title of the new album is Get Up Off Your Knees. And... Right. Morris, you're going to take it away. Give us a little bit of Get Up Off Your Knees by Wendell Harrison.

0: We're talking today with Wendell Harrison, legendary jazz saxophonist in Detroit. And we're listening to the title song off of his newest release that's a couple of days away from coming out, Get Up Off Your Knees. So, Wendell, let's talk a little bit about the song and about the album. How long was this album in production?
1: Oh, I actually, this tune here, I wrote this in 1968. Like I said, I got a lot of archives, you know, I got a huge archive, you know, tunes that I write and that's store away, you know, and sometimes I bring them out. This is really a play. This was from a play, Get Off Your Knees, with a big choir, you know, and it's telling the kids, students, to pray is good, but God, the Creator, you know, gives us an opportunity. All we have to do is be aware enough, you know, and alert enough to take advantage of the opportunities that the Creator gives us, you know, and instead of just sitting and waiting for somebody to give you something, you know, and you praying for stuff, you know, that's great, you know. But a lot of times you have to take the initiative to get up and hustle, meet people, and take advantage of the opportunities. A lot of opportunities that's around us, we're not aware of, you know. Yeah. So it's just trying to focus in on making ourselves aware. And on that particular tune there, I had the guy from this great artist from Senegal that I was talking about. He's chanting in Creole Portuguese, which is one of his. He speaks about 10 languages. You know, a lot of Africans speak a lot of different languages because they're traveling a lot. And for instance, he speaks Wolof, which is out of Senegal. He was born in Guinea-Bissau, so he speaks Portuguese, and then he also speaks French and Spanish, Italian, and you know. And this is very important for him because he's traveling so much. Uh-huh.
0: You know, the song is so, for me, it was so inspirational. I thought it was a right now that you wrote it. Just thinking about the moment that we're in, the circumstances, it just felt more like it was a right now kind of song that you wrote.
1: Well, so, Reverend, it's a cycle. Things don't never change.
0: The more we think they change, the more they stay the same, right?
1: Certainly. We was talking about the same thing in the 60s.
0: Yeah. You know what I mean? Yeah. Well, you're right about that. So it really felt that right now kind of impact on me. Just great for this time. So was there a reason that you pulled that particular piece to bring it forward to this? Something that motivated that happening?
1: Well, a lot of tunes, like I'm saying, these record companies is releasing a lot of tunes that I wrote, compositions I wrote in the 50s, 60s, and 70s. So that was one of the few that they missed. You know what I mean?
0: They left you out.
1: You're right. So I said, let me give this a try, you know. Because I recorded a different way. Now, this is just one. I think you are right in a way because I updated the feel because I wrote it in a little softer 3/4 time. This is in 5/4 time. It has more of an African influence, you know. Yeah. And when I wrote it in the 60s, it had more of a bebop, like a Betty Carter influence, you know.
0: Okay.
1: That kind of thing.
0: Yeah.
1: So I just put another little spin on it, and it had never been one of the tunes had never been released, you know.
0: Yeah.
1: So I thought it was time for it.
0: Yeah. Well, I think that's God inspired, because it truly is time for it. You know, it feels like you were sitting in today and wrote the song. It doesn't feel like it was on the shelf and you brought it out. Talk a little bit about the folks that joined you in doing this album. Of course, Pamela is on the album. Talk about the folks that are with you.
1: An array of young people, you know, like I'm saying, like, of course, there's another a seasoned person that recorded with me in the 80s, Mickey Braden. She's on vocals, and she's kind of like a actress and vocalist. Mm-hmm. She's got a Ma Rainey production. She does Bessie Smith plays and whatnot. And she lived in Detroit as well, but now she's residing in New Jersey now, mm-hmm. Montclair, New Jersey. So I decided to use her on this particular tune because everybody knows her now. We did a lot of recording in the 80s, and Japanese put us out on the Peavine label in Japan. And she's on two releases, Dreams of the Love Supreme and Organic Dream. Those are two albums that I feature her on. And I said it was about time to hear from Mickey, you know, because she's a great, great vocalist. Uh-huh. And then I had some students from college, students that's coming down here playing every Tuesday that I was telling you about.
0: Yeah.
1: I said, I'm going to give you something to do. I'm giving y'all something to do. You know, sitting up here playing and stuff like that. This is a project, you know, and they can be inspired by having their name on an international release, you know.
0: Yeah.
1: So the drummer is Lewis Jones. He's graduating this year from Wayne State, and great drummer. The guy is really really creative. Then I have a guitar player. On this one, I don't have a guitar, but I have a Pate on bass. My wife, Pam's on piano. Trinino on trumpet. And who else? I had Chinello on percussions.
0: Uh-huh.
1: And I think that's about it. Each of these tunes, I have different ensemble mm-hmm. on different tracks. Mm-hmm. Sometimes I have a big ensemble. I have like 12 pieces on 12, 16 pieces on about three or four tunes on the album, mm-hmm. you know. And then I have Imbayo Chui. He's a cardinal from the Black Madonna. He's mm-hmm. reciting poetry, talking about education, you know.
0: Right.
1: Talking about education, and he's talking about a revolution. Another track he talked about the culture that we live in is like an anime. You listen to it, it's like an animated cartoon, because he's talking about Trump and the council folks and the neighborhood. It's very creative. When you listen to it, you laugh. You know?
0: Yeah.
1: Because I like comedy, you know, with these different productions. I try to keep it up.
0: Yeah.
1: So you can be inspired and get a positive feeling from the music, you know.
0: Right, so we have to take a little bit of a break just to make sure that there's a break on track. While we go out for the break, we want to hear a little bit of education. I think that's queued up. So, Detroit, this is My Block, My Hood, My City. I'm the Revy Rev with Wendell Harrison today, talking about his new release, Get Up Off Your Knees. We're coming right back, Detroit. Come on back with us.

0: of the world's children. We are the educators of the children of this world. We are the educators, the liberators, proactivators, the molders and sculptors of human minds, the catalysts for budding plant children. We nourish the children of the world with seeds of greatness to take root, sprout, grow, and blossom into the unseen hopes, promises, and aspirations of tomorrow's yet unborn. We are the sowers of deeper meanings and the conduits of ideas simple and complex. We flex the muscles of language, bend the barbells of weighted concepts, and test the boundaries of age-old stereotypes and mindsets, stretching wide the imaginal layers of untapped cognition within youthful hearts. Learning how to teach and teaching how to learn, learning and teaching, learning and reaching children, pushing them beyond the limitations of rational knowing, knowing there's always more to learning and growing than energies flowing in peer pools of glowing minds. Minds like mine, soulful minds, creative minds, critical minds, analytical and philosophical minds, minds, gold mines of talents, diamond mines of abilities, coal mines full of precious resources. Our children are just waiting to be uncovered, discovered, recovered. Whatever they want to be, whatever they can be, what they need to be, it's all up to us to encourage them, to inspire them, to motivate and uplift them, to conjure up the raw, hidden treasure buried way down deep inside their youthful bosoms. They're just waiting to discover the child within them, just waiting to thrive and prosper, just waiting to explode into the bad mother shut your mouths that we know they can, will, must become. We are the educators of the children of the world. We are the educators of the world's children. We are the educators, the stimulators, emancipators, the builders and crafters of human minds, the agents for affirming those child caterpillars to germinate, hibernate, reintegrate, and transform themselves into butterflies, ascending to the heights of the brightest horizons of tomorrow's yet unborn.
1: WNUC 96.7. Hey, Detroit, thanks so much for coming back. I think this is off the hook. Talking to Wendell Harrison today. I love that song, Educators. That was so great. Wendell, do you see... is there a common ground in music where this intergenerational piece kind of melts away and there's a cross-generational work? A lot of fields, there's this divide between one generation and the next generation and the old and the youth. But is music a common ground that melts away?
2: Music is one of the attributes that we have that everybody can participate in. You know, music is a gift, is an attribute of God. You know, sound. You know, that's divine. You know what I mean? Everybody can deal with sound and in some kind of way. In Africa, we deal with a lot of dance, sound with dance. So music makes you dance. Yeah. You know. And so, on that tip, I work with a lot of dance troops. Mm-hmm. You know, with this music. For instance, that tune can be danced. I'm using a lot of African percussions and whatnot. So oftentimes I work with Lisa McCall. She has a dance troupe, a company here, and Penny Gabolo. You know, used to teach her dance at Mary Grove. You know, and I work with jazz studies folks, like big bands and universities and whatnot dealing with big band jazz trying to deal with the historical, giving them historical knowledge of some of the masters that created this music, you know. And it's a social affair too. You're bringing people in that we playing music together, yeah. And we learning as in groups and whatnot. Mm-hmm. So generation in terms of generational, the generational concept. When I was a kid, it was older people that hired me, mm-hmm. and taught me. And this thing about education, I think we need, as adults, we need to disperse more of the knowledge to the young people. So, you know, just telling them stories how we learn and how we developed when we was coming out. Give them a concept of how this universe might work for them, you know?
1: Yes.
2: You know, passing on the knowledge. That was actually the theme of the educators. Mm-hmm. Of course, in bio, he's tripping. I mean, he takes it on another level, you know. He's got a vivid imagination, you know, as you can hear.
1: Absolutely. You know,
2: but my thing is talk to the younger generation. They might save our life.
1: You're so right. So, Wendell, what can we expect as this album is released? You know, in the old days, I knew how albums were released. I knew about the release parties, and, you know, we were all out there hyping and pushing. How's this album release, and how can people attach to the album?
2: Oh, this is released online. You know, back in the day, they would have parties, and we would have tours and whatnot. You know, that's how we promoted albums, by tours and events.
1: Yeah,
2: we've been shut down. That's gone. Game's over. You know?
1: Game, set, match. You're right.
2: So the only thing we have to utilize the technology. Thank God we have the technology.
1: Yes.
2: We have to use the take technology to get information and get music to people. And that's when I try to write something that's inspiring and to motivate people to, like, in terms of education, learning things, you know, and trying to keep it positive.
1: Yeah.
2: You know, I'm on the positive side. I'm constantly learning too. You know, I'm just streaming. You can reach more people by streaming. You know, I did this thing for the museum, and they have outlets. I did it. They streamed all over the world. Mm-hmm. You know, so if you got the right technology, you can reach more people instead of dealing with, let's say, eventy. They only sits 5-10,000. You know, mm-hmm. Now. With this technology, it allows us to reach more people. And I can do a lot of stuff from my own studio, mm-hmm. record from my own studio, and send it out to the world. You know, yeah. So but I got to, you know, I'm old school. I'm learning every day. You know, it's a learning curve for me.
1: Yeah.
2: The old man here.
1: Yeah.
2: It's a learning curve. You know, but learning keeps you alive too. On other, if you're constantly learning stuff, yeah. Life on this earth is a little easier.
1: Yeah,
2: you know, if you're constantly trying to, you're pushing yourself, you're reaching out, learning stuff, and if you keep that curiosity happening, you know, life is a little easier.
1: Yeah,
2: you know, still thinking about the past a lot, you know. What I should have did, you know.
1: We all have those days.
2: You know what I mean? So we try to think about what's going to happen, and we prepare for the future.
1: Yeah.
2: And use these technologies and keep communicating with the youth. So they got it naturally.
1: Yeah. So Wendell, I have to say this though. Yeah, I understand. Maybe this is because I'm that old school person too. But you can reach thousands, millions of people in the tech, in this virtual arena. But there is nothing that compares to being able to go here. A live performance from, you know, a great talent like you and Pamela. Yeah. I can remember, and this is old now, listen to me, going to the Howard Theater and hearing the Temptations and the Miracles and seeing them on this up there, you know. There's a difference in music like that.
2: The Howard Theater in D.C. you talking about?
1: Oh, yeah, that's where I'm from, Washington, D.C. So, and all my life I've been able to go and hear music live and see the musicians and their passion. You can hear the music and hear a passion, but it's something when I see your face and see the passion on your face see that. There's a different kind of conveyance than a virtual. Even now, talking to you on this virtual media is totally different.
2: It's different.
1: If you and I were sitting in a studio together and we could talk about this and share this moment. So it's good.
2: Spiritual, you don't get the spiritual energy.
1: Right.
2: You know,
1: right.
2: From a video
1: right.
2: that you get from a face-to-face and person-to-person, you know.
1: Sure.
2: But the thing is, we have to, the videos, we have to enhance these videos and keep working with the different plugins and this working this equipment. See, we do the best we can, and then we got to give people something of substance.
1: Right.
2: You know, we could just can't send anything junk out to them. You know.
1: That's true.
2: we got to put our heads, you know, and concentrate and develop something that's worthwhile.
1: Yeah.
2: Viewing. You know.
1: Right. But tell the truth now, if everything changed tonight and we could go back to live tomorrow, would you not be back out on the road pushing this new album, doing performances, doing what we do? Because that's the energy. That's the whole thing.
2: I grew up like that.
1: Yes.
2: So you're talking to the choir. I grew up with, you know, that's just too much just to think about. If that could happen, I don't know what I would do. I would be so happy. I don't know what I would do. It's because I had so much fun going out on the road and dealing with big major audiences and stuff like that. I like to meet people, you know?
1: Yes, yeah, yeah.
2: And that keeps me rolling, you know?
1: Yeah.
2: We go to Italy, Germany, Africa. I did a tour in Africa. We went to Abidjan, Ivory Coast, and Senegal. We went to Tunisia, Fax Tunisia in North Africa, Egypt. I did two cities in Egypt, Cairo and Alexandrine. Then we went to Turkey and went to Syria and Jordan, you know. And everywhere I went, you know, I got a feel of that particular terrain and the people.
1: Yeah.
2: You know, and they embraced me.
1: Yes. Yeah.
2: And they knew who I was.
1: Yeah.
2: The people on the block don't even know who I am.
1: That's true.
2: That's all my block.
1: Right. And the more virtual we go, the harder that connection piece is.
2: I
1: wish it would change tonight, that you could be back. I know Pam don't want that, but you could be back out on the road, because that is the way you can truly, truly feel and be involved in music and in the entertainment and in arts that people have to
2: That's really the thing that really inspired me to deal with the industry, music industry, was meeting people.
1: Yeah. Yeah.
2: And traveling, you know, meeting people, because the opportunities is with people.
1: Yeah,
2: you know what
1: I mean? And that brings that experience to your music too, to what you've experienced, what you've seen. It feels back into your music.
2: Yeah.
1: So Wendell, we don't have a lot of time left. I could talk to you another hour. I know I could. I just love talking to you.
2: This is like in your living room or something.
1: It is. It's great. So we have to make sure we get back connected again. But how can people get, I know it's online. Where do I have to go online if people wanted to get this record, the release?
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1: Do you have a website that people could go to?
2: Yes, I have a website too. Thank you for reminding me. I have a website, WendellHarrison.com, and you can read all about me, and you can send me an email, and I can send you a physical CD. You know, I can see the real CD from my. But the most distribution is online now. You know,
1: right?
2: People don't buy CDs anymore.
1: We still do.
2: Me and you do.
1: Right. We still do in the studio. We still do.
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1: Yeah. So, Wendell, just talking to you is it's refreshing. I love your family. I love certainly Pam. Every time I can get to connect with Pam, we haven't even begun to scratch what you could talk about. You're a Kresge Eminent Artist Award winner. You've just been around a long time. There's tremendous things. You're recording under Tribe, is your album label. Right. And the album is called Get Up Off Your Knees. I love that title. And I love a couple of the tracks on it. I wanted to dance to education. That was what I went back to a little bit.
2: And that's WendellHarrison.com.
1: WendellHarrison.com. Okay. And the release should be out Friday, at least Friday, or early next week.
2: Right.
1: Again, the Kresge Eminent Artist Award winner, Detroit's very own. We just love Wendell Harrison, Detroit's own saxophonist. Thanks so much, Wendell, for joining us. We're going to get back in touch because I think we got some more to talk about.
2: Yes, we do. God bless you.
1: God bless you, too. This is My Block, My Hood, My City. I'm the Revy Rev, the Reverend Joan Ross. Hey, we're taking the top of the hour. Detroit, stay with us. We've got another hour of show. Don't go anywhere.
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0: We are the educators of the world's children. We are the educators of the children of this world. We are the educators, the liberators, proactivators, the molders and sculptors of human minds, the catalysts for budding plant children. We nourish the children of the world with seeds of greatness to take root, sprout, grow, and blossom into the unseen hopes, promises, and aspirations of tomorrow's yet unborn. We are the sowers of deeper meanings and the conduits of ideas simple and complex. We flex the muscles of language, bend the barbells of weighted concepts, and test the boundaries of age-old stereotypes and mindsets, stretching wide the imaginal layers of untapped cognition within youthful hearts. Learning how to teach and teaching how to learn, learning and teaching, learning and reaching children, pushing them beyond the limitations of rational knowing, knowing there's always more to learning and growing than energies flowing in peer pools of glowing minds. Minds like mine, soulful minds, creative minds, critical minds, analytical and philosophical minds, minds, gold mines of talents, diamond mines of abilities, coal mines full of precious resources. Our children are just waiting to be uncovered, discovered, recovered. Whatever they want to be, whatever they can be, what they need to be, it's all up to us to encourage them, to inspire them, to motivate and uplift them, to conjure up the raw, hidden treasure buried way down deep inside their youthful bosoms. They're just waiting to discover the child within them, just waiting to thrive and prosper, just waiting to explode into the bad mother shut your mouths that we know they can, will, must become. We are the educators of the children of the world. We are the educators of the world's children. We are the educators, the stimulators, emancipators, the builders and crafters of human minds, the agents for affirming those child caterpillars to germinate, hibernate, reintegrate, and transform themselves into butterflies, ascending to the heights of the brightest horizons of tomorrow's yet unborn.
1: Utilities make a guaranteed profit from building new power plants like big natural gas plants and pipelines. Some want to maximize profits by reducing competition and controlling the market. When customers generate their own energy, big utility loses money. This solar fact is a public service announcement of this station.
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0: The name of the song is Ball and Chain, and we let our guest this afternoon, who's written a wonderful book that we're going to go deep into, is called Why Billy Mae Thornton Matters. The song you heard was Ball and Chain by Big Mama Thornton, but the book is titled Willie Mae Thornton. So we're going to even talk about the whole concept of what Big Mama means and doesn't mean. But our guest this afternoon is not only an author, but a DJ who has serious chops, a scholar. You have a pretty big bio here. DJ Denise is our guest. So I'll give you your flowers. A global practitioner of sound language in Black Atlantic thought, is an Amsterdam-based writer and interdisciplinary artist from Los Angeles, California. Shaped by her parents' record collections in the 1980s, Denise's work traces the foregrounds, the intimacies of underground nightclub movements, music migrations, and bass culture in the African diaspora. She coined the term DJ scholarship in 2013, which explores how knowledge is gathered, interpreted, and produced through a conceptual and theoretical framework, shifting the role of the DJ from a party purveyor to an archivist and cultural worker. She's a doctoral student in the Department of Visual Culture at Goldsmiths University of London. And that's just the beginning. And she's been at the helm of many groundbreaking artistic and academic productions, including After the Last Dance, the first and only Michael Jackson conference with the Schomburg Center for Research in Black Culture, the School of Prince with Los Angeles Public Library, and Aretha Franklin's Amazing Grace from Detroit to Watts, the first conference dedicated to solely chronicling the musical life of the Queen of Soul with the UCLA African American Studies Department, and now the author of the book, Why Willie Mae, Big Mama Thornton Matters. Welcome to the show, Lynette, DJ Lynette. How you doing?
1: Thank you. Thank you so much, David D. I'm honored to be on this show. You are a living legend and critical thought, hip hop purveyor, scholar, community-based, deep listener, deep crate digging through the political history of hip hop and the Bay and Black life in general. So I'm honored to be in conversation with you.
0: I appreciate the props. What's your Venmo now?
1: Oh, come on now. Yes.
0: You know, Listen, the Tater lady, you know.
1: We agreed on a certain amount.
0: No, you know, that's my publicist out there, you know. No. Yeah. We were talking just before we got on air. You know, to asking you, respecting you as a DJ, if you could pick a song by Big Mama Thornton. We were going back and forth and you said, you know, look at the Saved album. I have to admit, I knew Hound Dog and a couple other cuts, but I had not really dug deep into the catalog until I was reading this book. And I was like, oh, snap, I've been missing out. So, you know, I got to go and get all her stuff and add it to the repertoire because she's a beast, you know,
1: she's a beast, and
0: we picked Ball and Chain, but you were telling me a story about how she kind of introduces that song, and I thought maybe you might, we could start off, and you could, off the cuff, share with us, you know, how she usually does this song, you know, in concerts when she was around, because I think that kind of underscores the woman that we're talking about this afternoon.
1: That's a perfect place to start. Yeah, we chose Ball and Chain. Well, you know, for a number of reasons. First, you know, it's a song that was written in the Bay. So let's even give it this kind of, you know, Black musical geographies history in the context, right? Like, because it is through this song, Ball and Chain, that she wrote in 1961, that I came into contact with this archive of like Black owned blues labels in the Bay, right? So she recorded this song in 1961. And Janis Joplin heard her perform the song and proceeded to, you know, go backstage that night in San Francisco where she heard her perform Ball and Chain, and she asked permission along with her band to cover the song. And Willie Mae on the spot wrote on a napkin the lyrics to that song, and Janis Joplin in turn began to perform it. And with the Big Brother Holding Company, they performed it, I believe, at the Monterey Pop Festival. But of course, Janis Joplin blew up with the song.
0: Oh,
1: It is a
0: wow.
1: song that, yes, it is a song. It is a song that Janis Joplin has become famous for. And so we'll get into some of the Elvis Presley history, obviously, with Hound Dog a little bit. But what was interesting about Ball and Chain, and just say the very basic and baseline difference between Janis Joplin and Elvis Presley, was that Janis Joplin constantly credited Willie Mae for writing the song and created a situation where she would get royalties for the song. And
0: Okay.
1: so there was a different balance, there was a different level of respect, different from Elvis and his camp, is what I'm saying. But still, because Willie Mae had dealt with the extreme blow to her career, right, of having Elvis sing the song Hound Dog, which she originally performs in 1952. I think Elvis Presley recorded it again in, I think, 1956, and he blows up. This is one of the songs that keeps him rich until this day,
0: Right.
1: right? And so, because she was burned and she understood that the music industry, it's not about just like white cultural appropriation, it's actually about the political economy of Black music and the long, long history of Black artists being exploited, right? So this woman was a victim of the music industry's exploitive practices. And I want to be honest and say some of those folks who exploited her were the Black men who owned some of those labels, like Don
0: Yeah,
1: Robey.
0: right. We got
1: People
0: to
1: have
0: talk about
1: stories.
0: him. Yeah.
1: Of course, people have stories about Berry Gordy. People have stories about probably like Master P, whoever are running these labels and using these similar tactics, right? Because they've proven themselves to be, successful tactics, getting publishing rights, get right. And so because she was burned, every time she would introduce Ball and Chain, she would give you a little hint of shade to let you know that she was the original. Right, she did not place herself in a category of peers with Janis Joplin. So she would say something like, "Ladies and gentlemen, I wrote this song in 1961, and it was recorded by a young lady by the name of Janis Joplin. But I made this song, and I made it famous. I wrote this song, and I sing it the way I want it. Now, Janis may have sung it in a way she wanted, but I don't know nothing about that. What I know is that this is my song." And this is how I perform it. And then, like right on the one, the band would come in with
0: Right.
1: the deep bass, And so it was just a powerful anthem that gave her story more legs than the simple Elvis Presley stole her song moment.
0: Right. I think it's important to have that backdrop. And I say this because there's a generation disconnect and one that erases important history. And I think I was just talking about this. I might have did it on the show, but it was somewhere else. I was talking about, well, we just did a thing on Ella Fitzgerald, right? And, in her book, she's like, "You call me Ella Fitzgerald, Miss Fitzgerald." She insists on that. And there's a video going around that shows Maya Angelou, Dr. Maya Angelou, chastising a young woman who just called her Maya. And there's a whole new generation of people. It's like, "Man, she's stuck up. Who does she think she is?" And they're going off, right? Not really understanding. It's like, all these titles and woo-woo-woo, right? But when I'm reading, the thing about Ella, there's a whole backdrop about how Black women were, in a pejorative way, called by their first name. So we don't call you Dr. DJ Lynae Thompson. I just go, "Lynette, what's going on?" And it's not done out of familiarity, but it's done out of a way like, "I ain't gonna call you no doctor. Like, I ain't gonna call you Cash. I ain't gonna call you Muhammad. Your mama called you Cassius, so it's a way of putting you in your place. And so
1: Absolutely.
0: there was an insistence, for many generations, including my mom and others, like, you call me by, Miss Mom, but you don't call me by my first name. And the brothers, on the other hand, were like, don't call me boy, you call me man. So there were these things about reclaiming language. And so what I thought was interesting, one, is to hear the backstory about how she's claiming her space, because if you don't, you completely get erased. And somebody might be listening who doesn't know the backstory and be like, man, what is she, egotistical? What's going on? Not realizing, you seriously got burnt. Even, and there's, I don't know, there's, I hate to use the word trauma, but you just don't get over that. You don't get over
1: No.
0: that when you have your stuff, taken, and people are flossing and bossing and attributing you, somebody else, to your work. It's kind of like,
1: Absolutely.
0: so this kind of comes into, one of the questions about Big Mama. You kind of put it in parentheses, but you talk about in the book, there's a whole chapter about the term Big Mama and what that means, and why it wasn't always cool just to call her that.
1: Yeah, and I want to make it clear, because many of us Black folks have grandmothers that we refer to as Big Mama. Like, and we knew exactly what we meant, and we knew that that was a very serious term of respect and endearment, right? Like, Big Mama, implies mother of the whole family. Big Mama is the safe space for me and all my cousins, my mother and her siblings, right? When you go to Big Mama's house, you are safe. But then there's another Big Mama that comes to mind when we place that word in the sort of collective imagination of white folks. Perhaps they are thinking of the quote unquote Big Mamas who raise their children. Maybe they are thinking about the Big Mamas who clean their homes. It is not necessarily spoken with the same kind of respect
0: It's a
1: that we
0: euphemism. It's a euphemism for mammy.
1: it's up there with Mammy.
0: Yeah. It does come back to, because you point this out in the book as well, there are these communal languages, communication, spoken words, things that have deeper meaning. And we need to know that. And I think you kind of lay that out, as to what Big Mama meant, why it was important, and why, you didn't start off with your title, Big Mama. It's in parentheses, so we know who you're talking about. But, and then, why did she have to take that name? Because that seems also more like that was put on her, not because of a term of endearment, but just because she was a big woman,
1: And it's complicated, right? Because she also uses the term to refer to herself. And so I'm not shaming her or judging her. I'm asking my readers to consider this long-standing history of Black women being mammified, right? And so or even being limited to their size. Even if she was called Big Mama because of her size, there is a potential, there's the potential threat of harm and ill will in that, because I don't care about her size the way that I care about her voice, the way that I care about how she writes lyrics, the way I care about how she plays the drums, the way I care about how she plays the harmonica. And so what happens when you place Big Mama out there as the primary title is, again, when it's coming through the hands of music journalists that are describing who she is, oftentimes those descriptive words are limited to things that point to her size and not her musicianship, right?
0: And
1: So,
0: I didn't realize she was that deep of a musician.
1: deep musician, a drummer, a harmonic, like, listen, and just an incredible talent.
0: And I think when you have the term Big Mama without that understanding, you just think, well, all these big women, they go to church and they sing,
1: That's
0: and
1: it.
0: you don't see the brilliance. Like, she produces, she writes her lyrics, she does all these different things. I want to get into some of the deeper things, but I want to kind of familiarize our audience. And, if you could briefly give us a Willie Mae Thornton 101, some highlights that either you point out in the book or highlights that we should absolutely know when we talk about her.
1: It's important to know that this is a Black woman who was the child of the South.

0: woman. I was going to say she was a teenager when this is happening.
1: She was a teenager. And so Diamond Teeth Mary, who was also a blues woman, was in town as a part of Sammy Green's Hot House Review, which was a review on the vaudeville circuit, let Willie Mae know that there was an audition for Sammy Green's review. And Willie Mae auditioned and she made it. And that was her ticket out of Alabama or through Alabama, right? Because oftentimes with these vaudeville folks and reviews in the 1940s, they would tour the Black South, right? But they'd go to, you know, Georgia and not just Atlanta, but also Savannah, not just Savannah, but also Augusta, right? So she traveled throughout the South in these major cities and the smaller but major cities, and became acquainted with folks like Little Richard, who was also on the vaudeville circuit, and also Bessie Smith, who was reaching an older age, you know, but always an influence to Willie Mae. And from there, you know, Willie Mae hopped ship after being there for several years because of, you know, money issues. And she went to Texas and she eventually signed with, you know, Don Roby and
0: that was Peacock Records.
1: Peacock Records owned by Don Roby, right?
0: Yeah.
1: Don Roby was the president, the owner of Peacock Records. But yes, thank you, Peacock Records. And Willie Mae becomes part of the kind of formation, I would argue, of rhythm and blues in Texas. And, you know, during that time, she performed a lot of songs that were actually written by Don Roby, often songs referencing her weight, her size, her height. But she was most known for her super lively performances. So she stays at Peacock Records for years. She's moving between, you know, all over Texas and performing until eventually, still while signed to Don Roby's label, to Peacock Records, she is hooked up with Johnny Otis, who is
0: out of the Bay.
1: Berkeley. Yeah.
0: Right.
1: Berkeley. As a matter of fact, I'm going to speed this up and just talk about how, you know, because I'll just, you know, so these are key points where she hooks up with Johnny Otis, who is also the father of Shuggy Otis, Strawberry Letter 22, for those of you who may not know. He's from Berkeley. He's Greek, but he was like Black passing and was had his own review. And Willie Mae was part of that review as a part of Peacock Records, who he was also working with. Long story short, Don Roby essentially commissions him as a producer to work with Willie Mae. And Johnny Otis introduces Willie Mae to Stoller and Lieber, who are the original authors of Hound Dog. And they recorded that song in Johnny Otis's garage in 1951, 52. And once it's recorded, I just want to let you know that even before it was recorded, Don Roby had publishing rights to, you know, to Hound Dog. And Don Roby did not, right? And of course, Willie Mae did not. So, you know, they write and record Hound Dog, and Don Roby puts it on the shelf. He releases it like two years later. It becomes a massive hit on Black radio in Black spaces. And then 2 years later, it becomes, you know, popularized by Elvis and his camp. And really, it's the song that set off, some would argue, his career. But I think what I want to tell your listeners is what is important is that is not where her, you know, her story begins or ends, that she was performing for at least 15 years, you know, or, you know, from somewhere between 10 and 15 years before recording that song. And then she continues to perform like another 20 years after. So she has a 40-year body of work that needs our time and energy and attention. And she you know, moved from Alabama to Texas, from Texas to Cali. She toured Europe as a part of the American, you know, folk blues festival.
0: And had an influence there. And this, if you're just tuning in, we're talking with author DJ. I'm going to put that DJ there because that's what you get busy with. Lene Denise. She's also a scholar and has her chops in all these things.

0: think it's important as a DJ because you even make note that you're approaching the writing of this book with that in mind. And so the way that you're weaving the information in and out, it's almost like, like if you're doing a set at a party. And so I think people will enjoy reading that in that manner. With that being said, you spend a lot of time, or you spend at least a good chapter, talking about the Alabama roots. And I want to go back to that because I have a lot of conversations with folks, and two cities come up as jump off. Atlanta is an obvious one. So that's like now the Black Mecca. But if you talk to somebody like David Banner, he will give you a whole history list of everybody who has a relative or an uncle or aunt from Mississippi and claimed them. And I have a conversation saying, you do know Nate Dogg's people were from Mississippi. Like, okay, you know Snoop's people from Mississippi. And he goes on and on. And you too, right? Mississippi roots. And of course, we look at Mississippi, then we start all this talent that, people argue was in the soil and in the air. But you kind of give the treatment of Alabama, and I didn't realize Alabama had a lot of flavor. You said it's a funky city. So let's share a little bit about Alabama's roots, where Willie Mae comes out of. And, there are some folks that can go head to head with Mississippi.
1: Oh, for sure. I mean, yeah, breaking down that chapter was fun. I mean, and thinking about the fact that John Coltrane is from Alabama, Sun Ra is from
0: So
1: Alabama, Michael Jackson's people, as in Katherine Jackson, is from Alabama. Stevie Wonder's mother is from Alabama. Angela Davis is from Alabama,
0: right.
1: right? Willie Mae Thornton is from Alabama. So, I mean, yes. What I talked about was the fact that we have to reckon with the funk in the soil of Alabama. Because
0: Right.
1: if Alabama is out here giving birth to Sun Ra and Angela Davis, and perhaps if Alabama is the place that ignited so much hatred for Black people that these four little girls were bombed in an Alabama church, if Alabama is so, white Alabamans in particular are so concerned about revenge that they create these like black codes that would make it illegal for black folks to play their drums, to sing in public, to gather in more than two or three, groups of or people of three, right? So
0: And this
1: it's
0: is during
1: letting,
0: slavery and
1: this is during
0: post-slavery.
1: slavery and post-slavery. And quite
0: Post-slavery.
1: honestly, it could be argued that it happens now. Right. What happens when cops see three or more black people, in certain areas and how they become policed for being more than two people sharing the space at the same time. So I had to deal with Alabama's violent history, its plantation history, its history of lynching. But I really want to pay attention to why white folks have been historically afraid to the point of violence of black music. And Alabama is one of those places where those laws begin, right? Where black music was policed and monitored and deemed, illegal and criminal.
0: Let
1: That's
0: me
1: one
0: ask.
1: aspect of it. But let me just wrap this up and say the other aspect of it is that black folks ourselves, our complicated relationship with the South, particularly those of us whose people come from Mississippi and Alabama, and then though people move and migrate to the bigger cities, bigger states, California, my people, Chicago, New York. But what happens is the further we are from those southern roots, the more kind of pretentious we become, right? And we kind of associate the Black South with being a place that's backwards, which is what I write about. And how we used to refer to weed as, if you had good weed, it was Indo, and if you had, poor quality weed, it was called Bama, right? That we would critique the Southern accents. And then I was like, hold on, Snoop has a Southern accent. Gangster rappers have Southern accents, like, why is that? And then you begin to do that music mapping and that tracing, and you remember something that Mary Baraka said, which is that, the Black South is like the Black American country. It's the motherland
0: Right.
1: for Black Americans.
0: And also, what is also pointed out, you point out, is that each state has its own sound and its own vibe. So New Orleans is its own country. Louisiana, but within that, New Orleans and Baton Rouge and all those places. But you step in there, it's like going to a whole country. And you go into Mississippi, and I think many of us are now familiar because there's been so much advocacy around that. It's its own thing.
1: Totally.
0: Same thing with Georgia. There's so much that we now know it. Texas, of course, has its own, we know that that's a that has a lot of history, when you look at that. But then Alabama was one of those places that you just, as you said, it was almost a pejorative, you're Bama and DC, you're Bama weed, all that. But you, as you was pointing out, the richness of it. One of the things that stood out, and I didn't realize, and you've mentioned it earlier, is that Willie Mae Thornton played instruments, played drums, but I didn't know she was friends with Stevie. And he was the one that got her the harmonica and got into that. Was that? Oh, no. How did, okay. Maybe I'm.
1: No, I understand how you thought. Yeah, no, what I was saying in that is that I came into and I was introduced to the harmonica through Stevie Wonder, right?
0: Okay.
1: And because I am born in 1975 in Los Angeles, California, where like I didn't grow up on the blues at all, even though my grandmother was listening to Coco Taylor and Johnny B. Just different folks. I
0: Yeah.
1: just associated with old music, older people's music. I was listening to hip hop and soul and funk. I didn't have no time for blues, right? But what I was saying was that, I think about Stevie Wonder on Do I Do, right? And just Stevie Wonder in the 80s having the harmonica. That's my context. My context is not the blues, but it's in fact harmonica. But Willie Mae's brother gave her
0: Okay, I
1: the
0: misread.
1: harmonica.
0: Okay.
1: That's okay, yeah, but it's a lot in these chapters, a lot.
0: Right.
1: There's a lot of layers, so I understand that how you misread that.
0: But still, she had that, and you point out that she's not allowed to play it on her records for so long. What was that
1: Yeah.
0: about?
1: I mean, it's probably connected to the very same reasons why we consider people like Roberta Flack, Aretha Franklin, and Nina Simone and Sarah Vaughan to be singers when they're actually accomplished pianists, some of them multi-instrumentalists, right? We are much more comfortable with women being accessories to music through the voice. That women's role in music is to be singers, right? To not write. So even when we talk about Alice Coltrane, right? We talk about her as John's wife. We don't talk about Alice Coltrane as a multi-instrumentalist who plays the harp, who plays piano, who plays synthesizers, right? Like she was also an electronic musician. So yeah, Bobby Humphrey on the flute,
0: Right.
1: we're talking about Rosetta
0: Would
1: Tharpe
0: Abby
1: on the guitar.
0: Lincoln fall into that as well?
1: Oh, you know why I really appreciate you is because I've been listening to Abby Lincoln and Max Roach for the past 3 days. I am not familiar with Abby's work enough to know that she played physical instruments in addition to her voice, which she absolutely played as an instrument. Did she play any other instruments?
0: That I don't know. That's what I'm
1: But
0: asking.
1: that's a powerful question though, just
0: Yeah.
1: because her voice does more than sing,
0: Right. Like
1: like,
0: Ella
1: and so
0: Fitzgerald,
1: totally.
0: Gets, yeah.
1: Betty Carter,
0: Yeah.
1: who's
0: Betty Carter,
1: scatting
0: yeah.
1: and get, yeah. So, oh yeah, and let me be clear that even if you are just a quote unquote just a singer, you are an instrumentalist, you are a musician, right? And so even if Aretha and Roberta and these women didn't play piano and harp and these other things, they'd still be musicians. But my point is that Black women are not read as and represented as, masterful musicians. And so yeah, Willie Mae was discouraged from playing the flute until she signed, or till she recorded that first album in London, right? And another Bay Area, Chris,
0: Right.
1: can't remember his name. Yes, but yes. So
0: How much of limiting the role of women, black women in this case, to just being quote unquote singers had to do with respectability politics and marketing and defined gender roles? And those are things that you talk about a lot in the book as well.
1: No, good question. Yeah, a lot of it was about marketing because it says something about a patriarchal culture that prefers that women be in supporting roles, and that is extended to music, that women are there to support male producers and musicians, right? And so I guess that's why we
0: But
1: need and
0: that's
1: love people like Lauryn Hill.
0: right. But that's such a okay. So the way I've seen it, and I think you said it, and others have pointed out, maybe with Angela Davis as well. You know, it was these women that record like the first blues. Your Ma Rainey, your Bessie Smith, right? Who's the other? There's a few others. I'll think of them. But these are bigger than life figures. They kind of define a kick in the doors. And I, in my mind, I see Willie Mae Thornton as an extension of that, you know, of kicking in doors and being, you know, that powerful presence in that regard. And so one would think that if you understand that, then let's expand upon it. And there is no room to expand. You know, you're seeing the stories behind the scenes, like you said, the Don Robbie, to like, now you're not playing on this thing, you're not going to play on these on this album. So it just, I don't know, it seems like there's an erasing from the jump. There's a limitation from the jump, and I don't know if it's ever really been reconciled until people like yourself are writing these books and you're going, I didn't know, because I didn't know, you know, all
1: Yeah,
0: this
1: we
0: stuff.
1: don't know. Yeah. No, we have to dig, right? And so part of it is you hope that you have the willingness to take women's lives serious enough to be curious about those lives. How about how curiosity is one way that we can protect the honor of these women, right? And that's the curiosity that Angela Davis had when she wrote the book Blues Legacies and Black Feminism, right? Which, you know, and I know that you were just referencing that, was a major sort of guide in me writing this book. 'Cause I'm like, yo, I'm a B-girl from LA, born in 1975, grew up on, you know, everybody from, you know, Rick Rubin. That's interesting that I named him first, but I was just thinking of Def Jam and the fact that Beastie Boys was my first album, knew every Public Enemy album verbatim, grew up, I'm talking about Gangstar, Poor Righteous Teachers, Main Source. These are my, I had no relationship to the blues, even though we know folks like Premier and different folks were like sampling the blues, it was very distant. So I think like I had to have curiosity, but I needed a guide. Like, who is someone who kind of like has nothing to do with the blues, who seemingly has nothing to do with the blues or even music, and then they write this book? And it was Angela Davis because she came out with a book about music. People were confused, but why? You know, like actually, part of her revolutionary acts are about loving Black people, certainly beyond their trauma, right? And so she taught me and she modeled what it meant to care for these Black women and to help me come up with a line of questions in that care. And also to help me learn how to listen to those Black women closely beyond their songs, but to kind of listen between the lot between the lines of their lives to figure out who they were.
0: I mentioned that she comes out of a line of women, and you know, there's a queerness, gender non-conforming within that, you know, the Ma Rainey's, Bessie's, and all that. You also, you know, bring into the conversation Little Richard and others. Let's talk a little bit about that. Obviously, the people that I just named are major contributors, you know, to, you know, various genres of music, and they're all around the same time. But you're also, you know, 1930s, 1940s are living in a world that is very intolerant, even though these folks, and even Little Richard talks about, I want to say Billy Wright, I guess, what's the name, or Bobby
1: Yeah,
0: Wright,
1: exactly.
0: and others, who are very flamboyant and out there, right? Today we see the flamboyancy of some artists and we kind of take it for granted or even have it expected. So, it's like, well, you got to put on these crazy outfits and go out there. But when they did it, how much of it was just seen as them being performance versus just expression that is groundbreaking, that, brought a lot of things into question, like, why are you wearing a pompadour? Why do you want to wear overalls? In fact, with Willie Mae Thornton, I didn't realize that she was always dressing in overalls and pants, because the picture that I always associate her with is with her wearing a dress, which she didn't like wearing, most of the time.
1: Precisely,
0: Right.
1: precisely. Yeah, I mean that thin line in Black life between performance and expression, right? It's a thin line. I mean, I have no idea. I can't even imagine who Little Richard was outside of his makeup and full-fledged, I was gonna call it a costume, but I don't know, but right, but that he complicates the word costume. But
0: Right.
1: that's just because it's so authentic in the presentation slash performance that it truly blurs the line. You forget that these are people who are, we know them on stage. We know them on stage. And I guess the recent documentary about Little Richard and learning about his struggles and, and all these folks who struggle with addiction. And like you realize that the Black public performance face versus the Black private face and the thin line between the two, when you consider, say, for example, someone like Whitney Houston's public, sort of downfall. And to go from this like spectacular career to a like hyper sensationalized fall is the it is the like sadly the trajectory for so many Black artists, right? To the point where like I don't know what is performance. I don't know what it, on the one hand, Whitney Houston was like prevented from publicly acknowledging her bisexuality, right? Or and on the other hand, someone like Luther Vandross isn't flamboyant at all. But he was sort of brought out, he was sort of, his sexuality was declared after he passed. It wasn't
0: Right.
1: something he was wearing. But anyway, I feel like that's a long-winded answer. But what I'm talking about is just that like ultimately one thing I've been really thinking about is like the fact that Willie Mae Thornton, for example, yes, wore overalls, wore cowboy hats, wore cowboy boots, hated wearing dresses, would sometimes refuse to wear the dress, would have the record company buy the dress, and she would show up on stage with the overalls instead. Like that, we really, have to fight for privacy. And Willie Mae never, ever, ever admit it and share that she was lesbian or gay or queer.
0: Right. As you were talking, DJ Lene Denise, who's our guest, author of the book, Why Willie Mae, Big Mama Thornton Matters. For Black folks, for us as Black folks, one of the ways in which we were able to find a sense of our humanity and be authentic was through these expressions. Through song and dance, right? Where we were allowed to do it. Maybe couldn't play the drums, but we would sing the hell out of a song, right? And then when you look at the functionality of music, you understand that music serves a variety of purposes, in the African diaspora, more than just the commodity. I think oftentimes we look at it as the commodity and realize, well, if she's singing, I'm singing too. She's singing, I'm dancing. If you DJ and I'm getting, we all, it's a participatory thing, and we find ourselves and lose ourselves within those expressions. And that's how maybe we collectively have had to respond to oppression, based upon race. I can't really be myself, but I'm going to sing this song and you're going to feel it. You might even fear it, because of the way I'm bringing it across. right?
1: Absolutely.
0: But if you scale it down, maybe Little Richard, if he's struggling with, who he is sexually speaking, he's going to lose himself in the pompadour and, in the crazy lyrics. And I'm wondering if we're seeing some of that with some of those artists, like I'll go extra hard, but I'm doing this because this is the only space that I can be myself. Would that apply there? You see it?
1: I appreciate that reading of it. Like literally a kind of getting in where you fit in. Like
0: Right.
1: it's literally that expression embodied. Yes, I fully agree that like folks had to find pieces of themselves in a world that demanded their hyper visibility, being
0: And that visibility,
1: overseen.
0: and that visibility had to be confined to boxes. Otherwise,
1: Yes,
0: you was in danger.
1: exactly. Yes, exactly. And also in the face of a kind of invisibility, because all you get reduced to is that of a performer, that of a person who entertains, or even a thing that entertains, right? Like, or, so this is coming from the fact that I often think about, again, the plantation model that the music industry replicates, and this idea of black labor and white wealth. The hyper performance, the hyper visibility creates a kind of invisibility.
0: One of the things I appreciate that you did in the book, I mean, obviously focusing on Willie Mae Thornton, but you also parallel a lot of other things and you give us a good view of what's going on. I was always curious about Don Robey, right? The owner of Peacock Records. We often hear of Barry Gordy, right? To a lesser degree, Chess Records wouldn't count in that, but this was a powerful figure, who owned a lot of stuff. And when I first heard about Peacock Records, I was like, oh wow, this is like maybe even something. Well, it predates Motown, right? It exists before Motown, and this is a guy that owns taxi cab companies and he's running things. And then you hear the craziness, like, oh snap, this dude is like a Suge Knight figure before Suge Knight, and maybe even worse. Can we talk a little bit about that? Because here, Willie Mae Thornton is signed to a label where the owner, beat the hell out of Little Richard, was known for that. Like he was the guy that might have been the prototype of dangling people over, balconies
1: Exactly,
0: and doing all these
1: exactly.
0: things. And what's crazy is that this is happening in the Jim Crow South. And this is a successful businessman who, I think you pointed out, mimicked the rough and tumbleness of the music industry, where some of the things I just described also went on the white side of town, and oftentimes, sadly, with black artists. So let's talk a little bit about Don Robey and the relationship that Willie Mae Thornton had with him. On because he didn't really step to her. He stepped to everybody else, but he left her, let her be.
1: I mean, it's important to know that she also had part-time jobs as a security guard.
0: She
1: You
0: did.
1: know, like, but I talk about it in the book, or like she would be, a little bit in the book, and just like maybe a sentence where I just talk about like what she did, for extra money, shiny shoes,
0: Right.
1: security, but also that she was known to physically attack promoters who attempted to cheat her.
0: Yeah.
1: Right, that she was arrested multiple times. Yes, because of her height. She talked about carrying, a weapon of protection. This was not a woman to be played with, and who comes to mind for me is someone like Della Reese's character in Harlem Nights, even
0: Okay.
1: though Big Mama Thornton slash Willie Mae was, or rather Willie Mae slash Big Mama wasn't feminine like Della Reese. There's a way that Della Reese was treated by the male characters, by the Eddie Murphys, by the Red Foxes, that let you know that she was a peer and also not someone to play with. You don't come for, you don't come for her.
0: Right.
1: So Willie Mae, had that stature. Yeah, her size mattered in the context of not being as intimidated by folks like Don Robey. Don Robey was a white passing, successful businessman. who owned multiple sort of like, enterprises before eventually investing in a club. And once he invested in the club, he made a name for that club, which was like a black middle class Texan, performance space, and decided to enter the music industry. But I think what's really important about Don Robey, absolutely, he was a bully. Absolutely, he exploited the artists. Marie Adams was one of those artists, Clarence Gatemouth Brown, like a number of artists, but I think what's really interesting is that he worked with a woman as his partner, not his romantic one, but his business partner, and her name was Evelyn Johnson, also from Texas, right? And so Evelyn Johnson and Don Robey played a role in creating the infrastructure that made the Chitlin Circuit possible, right? And by infrastructure, I mean creating a kind of legal network that made it possible for the artists that were on their labels to move through the South, right? And be able to perform.
0: And that's what I found brilliant, about that. And thanks for
1: Yeah.
0: bringing up Evelyn. I had her name in the top of the thing.
1: Yes.
0: Because you talk about she went out and got licenses and it allowed her to do some things that were kind of groundbreaking at that time, right? So she could book
1: Yeah.
0: shows and things like that. I think some of the things that are mentioned, we kind of take for granted and don't realize, like you just couldn't get up there and just do any old thing. Even when some people kind of, romanticize about, well, if we just stop integrating and do for self. Yeah, but you still had to go and engage folks in order to have a nightclub.
1: Absolutely.
0: You had to engage the power structure to actually book these acts. You had
1: Yes.
0: to have these cabaret things, in order to just exist, and so I think we kind of forget about that. And they were doing that as you described. And I thought that was a side note, in the book, but an important one to give it fuller context,
1: No, thank you for reading that closely. That's exactly what I meant. And yeah, what do we mean when we say black music? Just like the question of what do we mean when we say black film, and is it black if your only options to distribute it is through major white companies and labels? Or who is responsible for marketing and framing, the nature of that music? Who gets paid to make it possible for the artist to tour and all of those things? And so the fact that Evelyn Johnson and Don Robey had this brilliant master plan, to kind of keep it as black as possible. I think what's also interesting is the number of white folks that would try to attend these black spaces, right? But yeah, they created a situation where, I'm sorry, where like they were essentially independent.
0: Right. But at the same time, is it black if you're exploiting black in the same manner as white?
1: Yeah, no,
0: And
1: that's
0: that
1: the
0: becomes the
1: most
0: complicated thing too. It's like I
1: complicated.
0: love the story of Don Robey. At the same time, I'm like, damn, like why were you this type of person? And then sometimes we can justify it if we're in the music industry. Well, the rough and tumble business, and that's just how they do it. And they did it on that side of town, and we did it on this side of town. But is it liberation when you're just replicating systems
1: No.
0: of oppression?
1: Absolutely not. It is absolutely not liberation. And it's, aspirational by every sense of the word. I use the word aspirational because I'm thinking about Berry Gordy and the number of women in particular who had a very, very hard time with the fact that Motown kept so much of the publishing, also the production with the in-house, Funk Brothers and all of this, like, Berry Gordy, I think, escapes a kind of critical scrutiny around how he used those same exploitive practices, perhaps because of the respectability, right? The squeaky clean nature that Motown has versus like a Don Robey who's working with like, the gritty blues men like Clarence Gatemouth Brown and even like the like, Willie Mae was like gangster, and she was grimy in terms of, I'm using grimy in this kind of Black slang context to say like fearless and not on that Motown, middle
0: Oh,
1: class
0: gritty. Would gritty
1: aspirational
0: be the word?
1: gritty.
0: Gritty versus grimy?
1: Gritty. Well, I'm using grimy thinking about the UK context, the
0: Okay,
1: Black
0: okay,
1: UK context,
0: okay, okay.
1: just a kind of global description of a kind of Black power in the swag
0: Right.
1: and a kind of fearlessness, right? Grimy, gritty, gangster, but but anyway, let me just say but I think ultimately, yeah, these pri no, I yes, we watch these amazing Black labels, like Peacock Record and Motown, but we watch Black people suffer under the hands of other Black people, so no, liberation, no, a kind of model that I hope can be, redesigned
0: Yeah.
1: with similar visions, yes, but as is, no, those are not liberatory spaces.
0: We've been talking with DJ Lanae Denise, author of the book Why Willie Mae, Big Mama Thornton Matters. And
1: It's
0: I
1: perfect.
0: appreciate you. Appreciate the book. And you got anything coming out next? This gonna be a movie or anything?
1: No, I would hope. Hey, I hope somebody reaches out to me about a movie. That'd be amazing. Hey, if anyone's out there, no, but no, I'm just working on this PhD and then yeah, I'm thinking about my next book and it will be about Black women musicians. So
0: Right.
1: stay tuned.
0: Right. Because we could have talked about Prince. I forgot you did
1: Ooh.
0: that. Yeah. There's a whole lot of other things. We might have to have you come back on to go deep into,
1: I
0: the
1: would
0: purple
1: love
0: one.
1: to.
0: Yeah.
1: I
0: Okay.
1: would love to.
0: Yeah. So that's my guy here. I won't show my purple Prince shoes that nobody has.
1: Oh, you're one of those, like a real, okay. Yep. Like a
0: Yeah,
1: go in.
0: we do our Prince parties and all that up here,
1: Oh, I
0: Yeah.
1: love it. I love it. I love it. I would love to come back and talk Prince with you.
0: Okay,
1: Absolutely.
0: there we
1: Let's think
0: have it.
1: about that.
0: Okay, we're going to take a break on Hard Knock Radio, folks. We will be right back.
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0: Big shout out Anita and Davey D. Yeah, right, feel me? Yeah. Honing down at Hard Knock Radio.
1: Hard Knock Radio.
0: Kinda crazy though. Oakland, stand up.
1: Yeah. Stand up.
0: Ensemble, Big Now Wolves.
1: Yeah.
0: Yeah.

0: I'm Dr. Anthony Lizowitz, and this is Climate Connections. 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
1: So people got to see solar in an operation that they never would have imagined. 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